Well, yeah, baby, you got the real deal. It's Mike Lytle. Thanks for all the calls that came in so far. Welcome me back after 2 long weeks of being with you people in my lives. So thanks for tuning in, Scotty boy. Thanks, Scott, if you're listening, for covering for me last week. I appreciate that. I went out on the road, you people. He was making some of the stories up about why I was gone. No, I was not in the funny farm. I was not in any kind of rehab. I was actually in my car going from store to store. I was going online and checking out all this neat new music that's coming out. And I found some neat new music, and I found some old new music to bring into you that I can share with you. So almost all of it's brand new to my ears and will be new to your ears, I'm guessing, too. So what did we hear in that last block, huh? Well, that interesting little instrumental that started things off, that was a combination of two well-known guitar players that banded together, Janet Robin and her associate, David Vito Grigoli, doing a cool version of Beck's Bolero, which is having to do with Jeff Beck, and it was one of the things recorded by Jeff Beck, but actually written by Jimmy Page, of all things, because they used to team up in the Yardbirds days, of course. And then after that, I got turned on to this band called Oklahoma. They had only one LP out of central Oklahoma, of course, where almost all the Oklahoma folks live in central Oklahoma, I hear. And they were tied, oddly, to Mark Lindsay of the Raiders and Terry Melcher, the producer of the Raiders, and they vouch for these guys, saying these guys deserve a contract. And the Capitol label signed them up for a one LP record deal, and it just didn't fly, and they couldn't make it work, and sadly had to break up after a while. And then we ended that 3-song block with Otis. I've played them for you before, play them again in the future. They are going to be in town tomorrow night, Gnarly Smokeout in Raytown. Tomorrow night, on the 25th, the band's called Otis. The Gnarly Smokeout in Raytown. I have no idea where that is, but now you know. If I can help you, call me down here. You know the number by now, 816-931-5534. And if you want to be on the inner circle, send me a little text, something like that, I've got the phone at the ready right here. Ringer's turned off, though, for a change. You know, I'm not going to screw up like I did that other time. And I've also got, with me, right at my right side, a random person off the street again that we're going to try to find out, what do they think of KKFI? What do they think of the real deal? And we're going to find out more from him in just a short time. So let's get back to the music. There's a band out of the UK from back in the early 70s called Home, H-O-M-E. Don't know how they came up with that rather unique name, but it has to do with the fact that one Laurie Weisfield got his career started there, and they actually opened for Wishbone Ash on several occasions on a tour that Wishbone Ash was on in the early 70s, right when Wishbone Ash was getting started. This band called Home kind of sounds like a poor man's Wishbone Ash. Laurie Weisfield, of course, after he left the band Home, joined Wishbone Ash and became their lead guitar player for several years and many albums. So, when I did that little research on Laurie Weisfield, who's still alive and kicking over in the UK, I got to tell you, and still making music, I thought the people deserve to hear some of that good old music from this band called Home. So, for you guys, here it is. Let's go home.

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4: Yes, I am a simpleton. And I admit it, my mom told me I was a simpleton all my life, and I tended to believe her. She was my mom, you know. She wouldn't lie to me, right? How you doing? You doing all right? I hope you are. Hey, it's supposed to be a nice, cool evening tonight for one more night before it gets hot outside, and it will, trust me. Weather Ouija forecast coming later in the show. We must be sure of what we're walking into this weekend. Well, after that cool song by Lori Weisfield's band Home, then we got into some Stanley Clark by request. You know, we were talking to my buddy Kent out in Olathe, and I was telling him there's a really cool song where rock and roll jelly kind of is an offshoot of the phrase rock and roll jam, I think. So that's what Stanley Clark put together. He of Return to Forever. I played the live version of that before, but I don't think I ever played the studio version until now. That's off his Modern Man album. And then we followed that with some new stuff from a guy I've just discovered named Michael Valentine. Superstar. I think he was talking about me. Baz, was he talking about me?
5: I feel like he was.
4: This is Baz. Let me introduce him to you. He just came in off the street, wanted to walk down Main Street and see

0: what was going on, and he heard the music coming out of this building, and he says, I think I want to see what that's all about. Isn't that the truth?
1: That is always the truth.
0: Well, that's not the truth. The truth is, I grabbed him by the arm out on the curb. I told him I'd pay him some money to come in and sit in with me and tell me what he thought of the show. What do you think of the show so far?
1: I don't have my money yet, so I couldn't tell you.
0: I'll send you a check. But in the meantime, let's get back to the music. Thin Lizzy. You people have heard me play Thin Lizzy before. My God, the rocker. He used to play Thin Lizzy all the time. He had contacts with Phil Lynott's family, man, the whole bit. I still respect that a lot. I love my Thin Lizzy. The original Thin Lizzy album that came out in 71, man. Eric Bell on lead guitar before all those dueling guitars and twin guitars got part of Thin Lizzy lore. Eric Bell was a lead guitar player, and I've played several cuts off that first album that are pretty cool. They've now come out with a 3-disc deluxe set. Man, it's got every variation of those songs from that first album on it that you can believe. The only thing I found really interesting was a song that was never released was found on somebody's desk in the back room somewhere in the world of Thin Lizzy collectors. Beggar's Song is the name of it. There were some really rough versions that came out kind of through devious social media ways, and you could actually hear the song, but it wasn't the clean version. It wasn't the perfect version. This is a good song, believe me. Philip Lynott on vocals and on bass, Eric Bell on guitar, Brian Downey on drums. I give you Beggar's Song on KKFI.

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1: Thank you, Mr. Stoneman. Appreciate you chipping in your 2 cents there. You doing all right out there in Radio Land? I hope you are. It's coming up on 8 o'clock. You know what that means, don't you? Well, tell me, because I don't know what it means myself. But if there's something that it means, you call me and let me know. 816-931-5534. Or if you're on the inner circle, text me like so many have done tonight. If I don't get back to you right away, it's because I'm slow. But that's okay. That's all right. Nothing wrong with that. Well, let's review what we had in our little music class. Shall we, class? Yes. I think we need to start from the beginning of that long block. Then Lizzie, of course, with that unearthed rare gem from their first album called Beggar's Song. After that, an interesting variation of the Todd Rundgren Utopia song, The Icon. Some call it the Utopia theme. Live and in concert, that was actually Kasim Sultan's Utopia, without Todd, playing a shortened version of that song. Usually it's like a 25-minute-long epic thing. That's a request there from Jeffrey. He likes his Kasim Sultan. So that's for you, Jeffrey. Don't say I didn't play you something. And then after that, we heard a nice thing that we played for Scotty Boy. He's not in tonight after this particular show. He's got a special surprise substitute host on tonight's show, and I hear it might be a lady, a female. So you might want to stay tuned. Who knows what she's got in store? That was a cover of the old Summer in the City, since obviously it's hot out there most of the time in the summer, like it has been for the last few weeks. The Damned just came out with a brand new album that they're doing all covers from the 60s, essentially. Not Like Everybody Else is the name of that thing. And thanks for Scott for turning me on to that album, man. After that, Parker Barrow. Yeah, they're back in town again. August 15th, that's a Saturday night at Knuckleheads. They got a new album that's out there, Rolling Around, just came out. So if you like Parker Barrow, they will be at Knuckleheads. Again, that is on August 15th. And let's see, after that, we finished with brand new stuff from the brand new album from the 60s, Heroes, called Strawberry Alarm Clock. The guys that gave us Incense and Peppermints. Where's One is the name of the album. I'm Not the One. Kind of a nice little melodic thing there to take you into the psychedelic garage for at least one song, okay? Lots of more stuff in store for the second hour, I got to tell you. And again, a little reminder, this is all new stuff, either brand new releases or new to the Lytle Library. So that's what we're staying with on the theme, because I went out. I went out in the real world. I didn't stay behind the closed doors of my house or here at the station. I went out into the real world, and I found a whole good supply of new stuff for you people, because that's what I wanted to do. A big thank you for all the stuff you guys do for me. So that's what I've done tonight so far. I hope you like it. A couple of quick updates for you. We've got some guest DJs coming in here in the next few weeks, so you want to stay tuned for that. We got next Friday's show, of course, with Oldies being bumped 1 week to next Friday. Sammy Boy comes in for a little co-hosting with me on that particular night. I can't remember what our theme is right now. I'm sure we've got one. Sam comes up with the most unique themes for his oldie shows, so I'm sure we'll captivate you yet again. And let's see, what do we got here also to tell you? Ouija board forecast later in the show. I think we've covered just about everything there that I got to tell you about for the time being. I'm thinking it's time to go big here. Big, big. Really big. I played a really cool version of a song by Gandalf Murphy and the Slambovian Circus of Dreams here recently. And that was in tribute to John Todd, who's ending his show here within the next month or two. And he likes those guys, too. What a great name for a band, huh? The Grand Slambovians, they go by sometimes. But the full name is Gandalf Murphy and the Slambovian Circus of Dreams, okay? And you can't discount any band that has their first album called Flapjacks from the Sky, all right? That's who we're talking about here. They're an East Coast band from up there, kind of in the New York, New Jersey, New Hampshire area, somewhere up in there. And they hardly ever get out this way. So I'm always jazzed up whenever I get to hear that they've got a new live album out. They contacted me after they heard that I played their song, The Buddha, and said, you know, we've got a new live album coming out, Mike. Would you like us to send it to you? And I was said, sure, please do. And so they got it here just in time for tonight's show. So I thought, how about a little mini concert? Since we don't get to see these guys live, How about a little mini concert of the best of that new live album? It's called 13 Live because there's 13 cuts on the album. And we're going to sample three of the best songs on it, in my humble opinion. The opening song, followed by a nice little ditty in the middle. And then we're actually going to hear the closing song of this very concert. So that's why I'm calling it a nice little three-song mini concert for you here on The Real Deal. Ladies and gentlemen, I give you the new stuff from Gandalf Murphy and the Slambovian Circus of Dreams here on KKFI's Real Deal.

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0: Okay, a couple of quick notes for you here. Tonight, Tab Benoit is over at Knuckleheads, 8 o'clock start time. He's also here tomorrow night at Knuckleheads, same time, 8 o'clock. Let's see, Saturday, July 25th, Otis playing out there, as I mentioned, at the Gnarly Smokeout in Raytown. And let's see, tomorrow night, J.J. Gray is at Knuckleheads. And on the 30th, Black Crowes at the Morton. 31st has Gary Hoey and Alistair Green at Knuckleheads. In August, Herbie Hancock, Leonard Skinner, Parker Barrow coming to Knuckleheads, as previously mentioned. Rod Stewart. Looks like we've also got the Steve Hyatt Band playing August 22nd at Beer 30 over in DeSoto. Styx in Chicago come to town. Santana with the Doobies. Jason Bonham Led Zeppelin Experience in August also. In September, Starship, Eric Clapton, Robert Plant, Bruce Hornsby. October has the Temptations. You're all up to date. Ouija weather, supposed to be a little bit warmer over the weekend, but real muggy, and it's going to turn super hot again first of next week. Ouija board told me. So, hang in there. Stay cool. Protect the animals. Protect the elderly. Protect people you care about, okay? Sound good? Okay. Next block of music we got coming up, going to start off with a new find from the archives of the Steppenwolf Live Recordings. This baby has just come to my attention via the Steppenwolf website, where they now have discovered this 1999 live broadcast. So, one of the few songs that I've never had a live version of, I now have for you right here, right now.

Yeah, out of the UK, that's new stuff from the Zach Schultz Gang. About to wrap it up here because I got one long jam for the Tommy Jam going out. Oh, wait, we call it the Summer Jam. That's what it is. I invented that, you know. Hey, don't forget, we've got Scotty Boy up next, but he's got a special sub-host. Miss Emily's coming in to do a show tonight. And if you want to reach me, MikeCanYouPlay@Hotmail.com. And if by some chance you want to check out a rerun of any of our music shows, 2 weeks limit on that. It's at archive.kkfi.org. And don't forget, be nice, treat each other right, and that's what it's about. With all the craziness going on in the world, don't let it get to you. Turn to music, turn to us at KKFI, turn to me. I will be there for you at all times. Love you guys so much. Going to go out with the longer version, live version, of Todd Rundgren's Utopia doing the Icon. See you next week.

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You are tuned to 90.1 FM, KKFI, Kansas City Community Radio. I'm Emmy, but you are tuned to the Moonlight Mosaic. I'm sitting in for our dear friend Scott tonight. And I'm feeling so grateful to be here. And grateful you're here too. Thanks for tuning in tonight. I'm excited for what's in store. Stay tuned.

0: Oh, we are back after our first set to start. Let's recap what we've heard. This set began with Groovin' with the Eternal Now by Fenster. Then we heard Limousine by Midnight Sister. Cactus Dream by Sugar Candy Mountain. Mild Life gave us Rare Air. And we just finished Space by Bacal Rhythm and Steel Band. It's been a lovely night listening so far. I suppose I'll introduce myself. I host this morning, actually, at 2 a.m. I host with the Bloom Lagoon. If you ever want to hear more of me. Though I'm really enjoying sitting in for Scott. I know we all miss him. But he'll be back with us soon. In the meantime, I'll keep playing my music. After a quick message I gotta share. But stay tuned.
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Hello. Popping in again to say you are tuned to 90.1 FM KKFI, Kansas City Community Radio. I'm Emmy, sitting in on the Moonlight Mosaic tonight. Been listening for a long time now. Let's recap what we've heard. This set began with Crystal Balls on Roll by Dumbo Gets Mad. Then we heard Seaside Weekend by Antenna. Fools by Drug Dealer. Then we heard Dream Free by Sam Evian and Hannah Cohen. The Holy Drug Couple gave us Concord. And we heard They're Only Ones by The Sound Carriers. And right now, we're listening to See Through by The Dharma Chain and Mike Midnight. We have lots more listening to go. I just thought I'd pop in and say hello. And thank you for being here. Thank you for supporting our station. We truly couldn't do it without you. And I have a quick message to share, but then we'll get back to the music.

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Formed in Buffalo, New York in 1974, Spyro Gyro is an American jazz fusion blend blending jazz, R&B, funk, and pop across 5 decades of touring and recording. The band performs at the Uptown Theater in Kansas City on July 31st. 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

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I'm Emmy. We are here with the Moonlight Mosaic, listening for a long time now. Let's recap. This set began with All the World by Kurang Bin, The Weird Sun by Skin Shape, The Birds by Rick Cuevas. Susumu Yokota gave us Blue Sky and Yellow Sunflower. Heard Some Strange Rain by Cotton Jones. Right now, we're listening to Sitting in the Park, dub version by Risco Connection. We still have lots more listening to go. I just wanted to pop in and thank you for being here, supporting our wonderful station. I want to say thank you for all the calls. It's always nice to hear you're out there listening. We'll get back to that soon. Just want to say thank you and love you so much.

Hello. We are back after another set. Let's recap what we've been hearing. We started with The Great Unknown by Mystic Braves, Behind Your Eyes by Ghost Woman, and Annie gave us Moons Apart. We heard Clearing by M.L. Bush. We heard Good Luck Shore by United Future Organization. Psychic Bloom gave us Lucky Day. And right now we're listening to Banana Town Motel by Pasi Flores. We still have more listening to go. And I have a quick message to share. Then we'll get back to it. Until then.

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All right, my friends. We are creeping towards the end of the show. I wanted to say thank you for hanging out with me tonight. It's been a very lovely night. As usual on the station. Let's recap what we've heard. We started with A Soft Reminder by Art Finman, Spotlight by Oracle Sisters, Babe Rabo gave us The Wind, and right now we're listening to Golden Gate by Curls. We have a little bit more listening to go, and then Radionic will take over. Well, thank you so much for hanging out tonight, supporting our station. We couldn't do it without you. And until next time.

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4: Greetings, my friends here in Kansas City and the rest of the world. It's nice to have you with me this morning or this evening. You know, it's the same thing. I have no idea what time zone you're in, but we're on the funk train tonight, and that's what time zone we're in. We're going to be funky for the next couple hours, and like I keep saying, I like dirty records, and I like cleaning them up, and I've got some really good ones here for you that I've been kind of hiding, I've been kind of holding back on. So tonight I've got some bangers, some clangers, and maybe a few wall hangers, but some good funky stuff. Lots of variety in the mix tonight, so hold tight.

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1: And it's nice to have you with me this morning or this evening. 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And it is so nice that we have a nice, clean, clear digital internet feed where you can listen to us anywhere, even on your phone. So maybe someday, you know, we'll have KKFI audio on Mars if we get to Mars. So tonight I'm just playing some really good funky stuff, and I'm in a really good mood. You know, some of these songs are two and a half, three minutes long, so I really am bouncing around here up in the studio. I just am not one of those DJs that sit down. I'm always standing up and moving around. And from the start of the hour, playing a few things like Baby Huey, Hard Times, the original on Curtum Records, Papa's Got a Brand New Bag, James Brown, and a really early Christine McVie before she went on with Fleetwood Mac. Really got a great drum solo. It's from 1970 on Sire Records, and that's saying a lot. Spinatron just has not picked up a lot of the songs I played tonight, so I'm going to have to type them in and tell you what they are later. But there's lots of songs in the mix, and I've got some more good stuff coming up. But if you hold tight, I've got an announcement, and I'll be right back.
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0: you can believe there's 8 RPM, which is kind of nonsense. It's just crazy. Super slow. There's 33 RPM, there's 78 RPM, there's actually 80, 90, and they're back in the early 1900s, they had speeds up to 100 revolutions per minute. But the 45 RPM record is probably my very favorite medium of all time. It's super easy to handle. They're lightweight, they're flexible. You can put your fingers through them and hold them. They're like a, I don't know, just like a big piece of candy sometimes. But they really sound really nice and dynamic, and if they've been cared for, they actually sound pretty good. And I'm just kind of playing some good funky stuff in the mixture tonight. Not all obscure things and not all top popular stuff, just a variety of things. And I think I have a few Latin records I'd kind of like to throw in on the Fania record label. So if you hold tight, we've got some good grooves coming up.
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1: And I hope you are still enjoying the audio on your end, because the studio monitors here in the studio, wow, they sound really good. And I've gotten more phone calls tonight than I've gotten in a long time, even during our donation pledge drives. I've got another phone call coming up as well. So I probably won't talk super long because I want to get back into the mix here, but I will give you an idea of some of the songs that were played in that last group. Some Fania All-Stars, Red Garter Strut on the Fania record label. I played the Green Berets also on the Union record label. Some Jimmy McCracklin, Steppin' Up in Class. Really nice, cool track. They Say the Girl is Crazy by the Invitations on the Silver Blue record label. That's from 1973. You know, those were just really good years. And that's what's going on tonight. I'm just playing some good soulful R&B funk music with a little Latin thrown in just to kind of spice up the morning or the evening, no matter where you are. Got a couple of announcements, and I'll be right back.
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And we are still on the funk train, and we are still traveling at 45 revolutions per minute. You know, I say it a lot, but it is definitely one of my very favorite speeds, and I love 45 RPM records. Since 3 or 4 years old, I can remember holding them at that particular time and thinking they were kind of unique and special. And some of the songs I'm playing tonight are a little obscure. You know, when they only made 2,000 or 3,000 of them, there could only be maybe 20 to 200 of them still around. Hence why some of these have been reissued. But tonight I'm actually playing all originals. I'm not playing any reissues, no bootlegs, nothing like that. It's all original records. And granted, if you looked at the record, you would probably think I'm crazy for trying to play a record like this on the radio and expect it to sound good. But you'd be surprised by cleaning a record and getting all the junk out of the groove. You know, that space that's carved out of the plastic, a trench. If you get all the stuff out of there, you get to the actual groove, and that's what I want the needle to do, is squiggle around in the groove with a nice, clean sound, and that's what you're getting tonight. Granted, it takes me a little while longer to clean a record than it takes. Sometimes when you clean it one time, you have to clean it again, and so that's just kind of inherent of owning records. And I've got a lot more good stuff in the mixture tonight, some up-tempo stuff in this group, so hold tight.

0: 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The Fabulous Impressions!
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1: And I hope you're enjoying the ride thus far on the funk train. This is the safest way to get funky this morning by listening to the Seasoned Beat Show. And all I'm doing is playing some records up here in the studio for you. 45 revolutions per minute is the speed. And we've been rolling on with some songs like Eugene Pitt and the Jive 5, Be My Baby on the Decca record label. Also played some Impressions, We're Rolling On. Some Laura Lee, Rip Off. The Fania All-Stars, Mama Guela, and some real early Cool in the Gang. So lots of good funky stuff in the mix, and I don't know, I've got a couple of announcements, so I'll be right back.
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1: Give you an idea of some of the songs I just played, and that mix, The Mad Lads, Get Out of My Life, Woman, on the Volt record label. Lynn Collins' Mama Feel Good on the People record label, and Eddie Jacobs' Exchange, one of my new favorites, a Columbia promo called Pull My Coat, which is kind of a James Brown type of tune, and some early Cool in the Gang before that. I've got a couple of requests coming up here, and hold tight.
0: Say, kids, what time is it?

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And I know, just by looking at you, baby, that you're superior to me, and you can help me.

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1: Yes, John.
0: Been aiming to ask you, Elviry.
1: Yes, John.
0: Well, it's something you got I'd like to have.
1: Yes, John.
0: First noticed it when you reached into the icebox to get me a drink of water.
1: Yes, John.
0: I've seen that roll of Olin sausage. 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
1: Yes, John.
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1: And we are still on the funk train, and we are still traveling at 45 revolutions per minute. That is the speed I really actually prefer. And I've got quite a few more songs to go, and I don't have enough time, so I don't want to talk all morning long. But I've got some really cool stuff coming up, definitely on the upper tempo, so hold tight.

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2: And to give you an idea, some of the songs I played in that mix, John Edwards, Claim Jumping on the GRC record label, some Ralphie Pagan, Stray Woman, Barbara Lynn, Nice and Easy, and some George Kirkby. That's a really cool track. On the Chess record label, and some Dave Berry, which is a Hong Kong record. I still haven't figured out how a record from Hong Kong made it to Kansas City, but I really like that track a lot. Some Cool in the Gang, one of their very earliest tracks, and Papa's Got a Brand New Bag, some James Brown. Got a few more things coming up, so hold tight.

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8: Greetings, my friends here in Kansas City and the rest of the world. Tonight we are on the funk train like usual, and there is going to be a little bit of surface noise involved. In fact, that's actually probably the best way that you can tell what I'm actually doing up here, because since I'm just behind the magical curtain and I'm kind of like the Wizard of Oz, I could do whatever I want here in the studio and you would have no idea what I'm doing.

It really tells me that something is actually going on in the studio or wherever I'm at if I'm playing a record, for example. And you know, these aren't downloads. These aren't digital copies. This is just me playing some records for your entertainment. And I've gotten several requests over the past couple of weeks for some Etta James. Man, and I've gotten some requests for a Ray Charles track. But I do have some requests that I'm going to try and fulfill. Etta James is one of them coming up. And I've also got some Marva Whitney up in the mix, so hold tight.

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1: And I hope you're enjoying the audio on your end of the dial. In the studio here, the monitors sound absolutely amazing, and the surface noise is actually kind of pleasing to me at this particular moment. I don't know about you, but I kind of like a little bit of noise in the background. I've been playing a variety of different things, like Etta James' 7-Day Fool, a promo version on Chess Records. Also played Eleanor Rigby, the mono promo version by Aretha Franklin, a nice, cool Beatles cover tune. Also played the Chambers Brothers, Funky, the Green Berets on the Uni record label. Some James Brown, Just Plain Funk, on a Red Label King. Never seen a Red Label King. That's kind of cool. And some Marva Whitney, I Made a Mistake. And Barbara Lynn, I'm a One-Man Woman, from 1965, and a 60-Minute Man. So lots of good stuff in the mixture this morning. I've got a couple announcements, and I'll be right back.
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Good morning, Kansas City, and welcome to All That Class and Jazz, and your place to find it, 90.1 FM, KKFI, Kansas City Community Radio. I'm your host, Aaron, here with you for the next 3 hours, spinning some great music of jazz, classical, blues, and some swing this evening. As normal, I have focused on a certain theme. This theme is on paranormal and ghosts and myths and witches and all of that. And as you can imagine, through the roots of New Orleans and other areas, this has been intertwined into lots and lots of different songs. And so we're going to be featuring several of those songs. I'm going to be starting out with a song by Screamin' Jay Hawkins. Called I Put a Spell on You, which most people know that the Creedence Clearwater Revival or the CCR cover of that. But what you may not know is Screamin' Jay Hawkins was the first popular artist to fuse R&B, rock and roll, and occult imagery into a theatrical show, including coffins, Dracula capes, and voodoo-inspired props. So I thought knowing that ahead of time might make this song mean a little bit more. So I'll let the music do its talking, and I'll see you guys soon. Enjoy the music on KKFI 90.1 FM.

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Black Cat Bone. If you didn't hear me at the top of the hour, the last hour, this theme for tonight's show is focused on paranormal, witches, ghosts, those type of things, voodoo, that type of stuff. So tried to find a collection of some interesting music from across the spectrum that kind of that helps to showcase these themes. 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

in the ground. You may be my buddy, by the highway side. Babe, I don't care where you be, my buddy, when I'm dead and gone.

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1: 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Stay tuned.

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1: Kelsey Walden speaks and sings of memories and struggles from her rural Kentucky upbringing and updates them with songs of reflection and protest. 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

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I'm about done for the morning, but DJ Smooth Jazz is coming in just a few moments to play some great music, so stick around.

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1: Good morning and welcome again to Smooth Jazzin' in the Early Morning with Professor Smooth Jazz. Every Saturday morning, 5 a.m. to 7 a.m. on this. Well, at least it got a little cooler than what it was. Saturday morning. Got new selections again. Thanks again if you're listening.

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New from Sakari Curtis, from his Sonoluminescence new CD.

The Illusionist, new from Tony Gray, also featured on that selection. Bob James, who's also featured on the new Tony Gray Nostalgia CD.

Misunderstood. New from vocalist Jace Wilder, and also featured on the vocals was Shayla Dunn. From the new Two Different Sides of the Street CD.

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1: We've been working really hard, stressing over work, the kids, and just life. Baby, I think you and I, pretty girl, truly need to just get away. Away from it all. No phones, no schedules, no distractions. Just you. Let's disappear for a little while.

Is It Though? New from guitarist Matt Bessonet. And that was the new radio edit. Next up, Days Like These. Keyboards producer Mike Murray with his new single,

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Endless Weekend. New from guitarist producer Blake Aaron from his new Fire and Velvet CD. Next up, Adornment. Get that wrote down right? Just checking. Yep, that's what I got wrote down, Adornment. And this is from vocalist Shayla Dunn.

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1: Good morning, if you're just tuning in. 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

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New from vocalist Beth and Omar Wilson. Next up, Velvet Vibe. 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

KKFI, in coordination with Big Dudes Music and You Found Music, presents Community Roots on July 25th at 1 p.m. Join us at 3817 Broadway for a performance by Brennan Pittman from the band Wheat State and a mini information session on the local nonprofits Midwest Innocence Project and KKFI. 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

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Next up, Love Wins Every Time. 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

Here's your Kansas City Jazz calendar for Saturday, July 25th, and Sunday, July 26th. The Black Dolphin presents the Mark Schlemm Trio from 6:30 to 9:30 p.m., and then it's the RSS Trio from 9:45 to 2:45 a.m. Sunday at the Black Dolphin, Sam Platt Trio plays from 8 to 12. Ted's Tap Room features the James Ward Band Saturday from 8 to 11:30 p.m. Eddie V's presents the Jackie Myers Trio from 6:30 to 9:30 p.m. on Saturday, and on Sunday it's Eclipse from 6 to 10 p.m. The Majestic presents Dawson Jones on Saturday upstairs from 6 to 9:30 p.m. Downstairs in the Jazz Club, it's the Brant Jester Trio from 6 to 10. And on Sunday, it's solo piano with Brant Jester from 6 to 9 p.m. The Blue Room on Saturday features Frost, Laura, and Friends with two shows at 8:30 and 10 o'clock p.m. Casey Beer Company features the Brant Jester Duo Saturday. And on Sunday, it's the Brahm Vanance Trio from 3 to 5 p.m. The KC Juke House features Jacob Schwartzberg's trio Saturday from 6 to 9 p.m. Sherry's Executive Lounge features Kenny Glover's band 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Bruders Saturday from 8 to 11 p.m. Chaz at the Raphael Hotel presents the Chloe McFadden Duo from 6 to 10 p.m. Saturday. And on Sunday, it's the Mingle and Matthew Duo from 6 to 10 p.m. The Ship features Chalice O'Neill Saturday from 6 to 9 p.m. The Market at Meadowbrook features Cynthia Van Roden Saturday from 5 to 7:30 p.m. The Phoenix features the Pia J Experience Saturday from 4:30 to 8:30, followed by Big Luke and the Soul Disciples until 1 a.m. Sunday, Adrian Bartholomew plays the Phoenix Brunch from 10 a.m. to 2 p.m. Cafe Trio features Candace Evans every Saturday from 6 to 9 p.m. The Mutual Musicians Foundation hosts its late-night jam sessions from 1:30 until 5 a.m. on Sunday. Green Dirt on Oak presents Stan Kessler Sunday from 5:30 to 8:30 p.m. And that's your Kansas City Jazz Calendar for Saturday, July 25th and Sunday, July 26th. 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

Three Style, featuring on the sax, Magdalena Shevankova. Also, Robert Fertel and Gabriella Conrad. Sunset Vibe, Three Style.

guide my way, keep on fighting. New from Brown, Sturges, and Brown. Also featured was Jonathan Du Bois Jr. on that selection. Next up, Let's Not Wait. Saxophonist Jerez with his new single.

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1: Kelsey Walden speaks and sings of memories and struggles from her rural Kentucky upbringing and updates them with songs of reflection and protest. 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

astronomical. New from Hank Bilal, who's on the trombone. Almost got that mixed up with the trumpet because they start with a T. It's still early in the morning, but he plays the trombone. And Phil Denny, he plays the sax. Marcus Anderson, he must be the flute player, but I know he played, most sax players play flute and saxophone. But that's the new astronomical from Hank Bilal featuring Phil Denny and Marcus Anderson. Well, I hope you enjoyed today's show. Smooth Jazzin' in the Early Morning with Professor Smooth Jazz every Saturday morning, 5 a.m. to 7 a.m. Whew, got that show finished. Man, I was up late, up early. Hopefully be here next week. Let's see, is that the last week in July? Was it the first? Well, hopefully we'll get the summer over with. I know August comes in hot. It's already hot now. I still have another selection to spin. I could have brought in two selections. But sometimes when I add up the time, it seems like I must have been moving fast. Not talking too much. Well, that's good. But before I spin this next selection, keep that dial tuned to 90.1 FM, KKFI, Kansas City Community Radio, because it's the top of the hour in about 8 minutes. We got American Roots, 2-hour show, and then we got the Blues Kitchen with Junebug. Have a nice week. Maybe get that car washed. Better be ready to get it early. But let's see what this next selection is here. Next selection. Oh, yeah, I did say this for last. It's called Saturday Spin. That's because it's my last spin, and it is Saturday. But it's not my song. It's new from the Hunter Tones from the new CD. Thank you. I think that's all I got to talk about. Except I want some breakfast. That's out every Saturday morning after the show. But you have a nice week. And be careful. We're almost making it through the summer. But here is Saturday Spin from the Hunter Tones from the CD. Thank you. And I want to thank you for listening this morning.

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1: This is American Roots from New Orleans. We're going upriver and beyond to Monkey's Eyebrow, Kentucky, for the memories and music of Country Nouveau songmaker Kelsey Walden. She sings about life in a rural community where her family has been raising tobacco and cattle for 10 generations, living off the land. Kelsey grew up with bluegrass and country, but heard the sounds of rock and pop on radio and records. At an early age, she created songs to go with her feeling that life was changing in and beyond the home place.
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1: Kelsey Walden went on to believe that creating music wasn't just sorting out her feelings about modernity, but a way to survive as a new kind of singer and songwriter in Nashville. Listen for Kentucky name checks in the songs we play, and for Kelsey's favorite musicians, like Kentuckians Bill Monroe and Loretta Lynn, also Johnny Cash, the Everly Brothers, Bob Dylan, and the Beatles. And we'll hear Elvis and Kelsey's hero John Prine sing emotionally about Kentucky. Let's kick it off with Don and Phil Everly from Knoxville, Tennessee. You know there are many country roots rock and pop hits. There's Wake Up Little Susie, Bird Dog, and Bye Bye Love. But here's a favorite of mine, Gone, Gone, Gone, 1964, the Everly Brothers on American Roots.

beavers do. I said Highway 51 runs right by my beavers door.

Soggy Bottom Boys with Dan Tominski from the Coen Brothers classic film, Oh Brother, Where Art Thou? I am a man of constant sorrow, a song that the late singer and banjo player Ralph Stanley considered to be 300 to 400 years old. It was first published in a 1913 pamphlet of songs by Dick Burnett, a blind singer from Monticello, Kentucky. Before that, Bob Dylan, in a blue mood, on his first LP, 1962, the song Highway 51 Blues, written by piano man Curtis Jones. The blues show up in bluegrass, too, as mandolinist singer Bill Monroe of Jerusalem Ridge in Rosine, Kentucky, testified. This version of his fabled Kentucky song was partly a response to Elvis's souped-up approach of Monroe's 1946 original.

0: Elvis 1954 with a countrified rock and roll version on Blue Moon of Kentucky. The flip side to his first hit, That's All Right Mama. Blues Boogie by Arthur Crudup in 1946. Elvis stood between blues, country, and gospel so well. And we are back with a few more songs that lead us to our guest, Kentucky songmaker Kelsey Walden, after the break.
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0: This is American Roots from New Orleans. Here's Johnny Cash in 2000 from the recording Solitary Man, American 3, with an old song about a weary traveler bound for the glory of heaven.

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0: the late Loretta Lynn, coal miner's daughter from Butcher Hollow, Kentucky. She passed away in October 2022. Van Leer Rose from 2004 was a new song in the old style written by Loretta, inspired from stories her father told about her mother. Before that, Kentucky Waltz. The Osborne Brothers from Hyden in southeastern Kentucky. Bobby Osborne played mandolin, and his late brother Sonny played banjo. Gotta bring some bluegrass if you're talking about Kentucky.
1: Kelsey Walden grew up in the Ohio River bottoms of Ballard County, Kentucky, a place called Monkey's Eyebrow, where her father runs a hunting lodge and her mother's family's been farming for generations.

0: Kelsey started writing songs at a young age. Went to Nashville at 19, played in bars, studied songwriting, and later released noted albums that landed her on the stage of the Grand Ole Opry. It was there with the now late songman John Prine that she agreed to join his label, Oh Boy Records, in 2019. The first artist Prine had signed in 15 years. Kelsey counts John as a mentor, but remembers the first encounter with music came from her nanny.
1: I had a lady that used to keep us growing up. We called her our nanny. She was the leader of her church, the Mount Pleasant Baptist Church, and she was like the music leader there. And anyway, she taught me how to read music and play piano. That's how my granny would say it. Heard the Beatles and Bob Dylan, and I picked up the guitar. And after that, it was pretty much the rest was history. I quit like every sport. I quit pretty much everything I was doing. I was like in marching band, and I quit that. I was all about my guitar and just writing songs. And, you know, it was kind of a weird thing. You know, I always wanted to do what I'm doing now. And it was not really that supported, to be quite honest. Like, I mean, it was by my mom and my granny, the women, my family, I feel like were very supportive. My dad is, he's very proud, and my whole family is. But I do feel like a lot of people didn't get it.

0: sometimes when you're being, reflective and poetic in school, you know, that casts you as being weird, you know.
1: For sure, yeah.
0: but by the same token, it seems to me that when there's trouble in your life, people do turn to words. They turn to words that are emotional and help them work through things, even if they can't be unscrambled. Sometimes just stating them is a form of, you know, self-healing.
1: Oh, absolutely. Yeah. I think I always, you know, I think when I started writing songs, I definitely was just trying to make sense of the world around me, for sure. I mean, I don't, it's hard to explain. I mean, I just started writing. I mean, I have all these journals of my great grandmother's that she kept, you know, during the Great Depression. And, you know, she worked at like a canning factory for a long time. And, you know, her and my great granddaddy farmed and raised tobacco. She kept all these journals, and so maybe it was just in my blood.
2: Well,

0: just listening to all your songs and the different conflicts in them, as well as resolutions and hopes and also sorrows, is that you did grow up, I mean, in a family that's what, on one side at least, 10 generations on the land. I mean, and I think it's tough for people to grow up and reconcile the long history of somewhere doing something, tobacco, cattle farming, with the new lives that are coming in over the radio and television, whether it's Dylan or Neil Young or Joan Baez or whatever. But it seems to me that you sort of gracefully dealt with that, or still do to some extent. What's great about home, but what's great about a wider world?
1: Yeah, I mean, I saw myself and all those artists, and I was raised on bluegrass and country music, but, you know, I also, like, have the earliest memories of hearing Hank Jr. and, like, Lynyrd Skynyrd and, like, classic rock, you know, Pink Floyd, like, from, like, you know, my mom's radio, and even just, you know, being at the age when, like, soundtracks like Oh Brother, Where Art Thou came out, and Loretta Lynn's Van Leer Rose, it's kind of just like being like Johnny Cash American recordings. I mean, all those came out, you know, when I was in high school, and that was kind of when I was just like, oh, like, this is rock and roll. Like, you know, I can be proud of who I am. I can be proud of where I'm from, and I can also have a voice to say, you know, whatever I need to say. And I think definitely hearing, you know, John Prine's first record, I mean, that really opened up a world for me, because that was kind of like all my worlds colliding, and then like with relevant songwriting. So that really kind of clicked.

0: like you and many people, the loss of John Prine to COVID was a terrible shock.
1: You think about the worst thing that could or could not happen, and it was absolutely the worst thing. I mean, it was like the worst nightmare. You know, it was the one thing we were all just like, that can't happen. And it did. You know, just very fortunate, obviously, to have a relationship with John, you know, the past couple years of his life, and have him be a friend and mentor, and you know, and he was always my hero. And you know, I felt a lot of grief over that. So, you know, I can't imagine how you know, his family felt, and you know, his wife Fiona, they were like parents to me.

So yeah, you know, season's ending. That's the first song that I wrote after John's death, actually. I couldn't write for months, probably. I know I was not the only one in this dark place, but, you know, I mean, that just was so crazy and chaotic, you know. It was, because not only did John pass away, my partner, my boyfriend, my honey, his uncle, also passed away from COVID on the same day. And there was also other people we knew, you know, that were just dying, for lack of better words. And it was just really scary. You know, it was just a really, you know, this is a historic event. Like, people don't just have the cold here, you know. You know, months went by, and I couldn't write. You know, I can't write when I'm depressed. I just can't. Maybe some people can, but I just, you know, was not inspired at all by anything. And then one day, you know, I remember I woke up, and I don't know, there was just kind of this odd feeling of hope in the air, and I kind of sat down at my desk, and I was like, I think I finally have something to say about this. Kind of a little bit of a nod to his song Summer's End, but obviously it's commenting on the cyclical, you know, seasons of life and how sometimes things die and they come back, and it's really just a song about coping with death as a part of life.

0: So the title track, No Regular Dog, again, you say quite a bit about how this has been a long, hard journey. In this song, you kind of talk about yourself being, well, no regular dog, and you've had to deal with a lot and have stamina. What gave you the drive, or still gives you the drive, to spend all that time, all those years on the road?
1: Well, just because I love it. I love getting a band tied on the road. I mean, I love the music. I love songwriting. This is what I've wanted to do my whole life, and then I actually kind of, like, got to do it. So now I just gotta survive it, you know?

you know, I guess everybody has their different calling and their different, you know, thing that they do. But, you know, I've had to kind of embrace, you know, and it's took a long time to embrace it and, embrace myself and even, you know, be proud of the things I do have to offer. It's not easy. And, I just think there's a lot of things, you know, you start kind of questioning yourself and, I don't know. No one's really going to kind of just like walk up to you and hand you anything. It's, I don't know. It's just about that inherent worth, you know, that, that confidence. As my dad used to say, you got to be tough if you're from Monkey's Eyebrow. So.

0: Kentucky and Kelsey Walden, speaking about growing up and as a significant voice in country music with her contemplative and socially critical songs. Coming up, a couple final songs from her hero, the late singer John Prine, notably with his own family roots in rural Kentucky. That's after the break on American Roots.
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0: Coming up, two songs that reckon with the past and future of the late John Prine, an admirer of Kelsey Walden's music, and she of his. Kelsey also told us she loved the Beatles, true of so many Americans from the 60s onward. But the Beatles and the Stones, among others, were themselves enamored of and influenced by American country music and blues, mostly from the South. For the Beatles, there was a particular attraction to rockabilly Carl Perkins of Tiptonville, Tennessee. They played his

late great Tennessee rockabilly Carl Perkins singing Boppin' the Blues, and Everybody's Trying to Be My Baby, both in 1957 for Memphis Sun Records, the latter covered by the Beatles in 1968. We also heard the Beatles singing Carl Perkins' bluesy Matchbox live at the BBC in 1963. Blues has a way of killing pain and singing about troubles, or stomping the blues with a dance or a laugh. I was thinking about that in regard to Kelsey Walden's muse and supporter, the late John Prine. The American songmaker was lost to COVID in 2020 after decades of health struggles. He'd continued to tour with humor and verve. In 2019, John released this final song, touching on ancestors in Muhlenberg County, Kentucky, updating the Stephen Foster 1852 anthem as my old Kentucky home. Good night.

Hi, this is John Prine. You're listening to American Roots Radio. When I get to heaven, I'm going to shake God's hand, thank him for more blessings than one man can stand. Then I'm going to get a guitar and start a rock and roll band. Check into a swell hotel. Ain't the afterlife grand? And then I'm going to get a car.

Then as God is my witness, I'm getting back into show business. I'm going to open up a nightclub called the Tree of Forgiveness and forgive everybody ever done me any harm. Why, I might even invite a few choice critics, those syphilitic parasitics. Buy them a pint of Smithix and smother them with my charm. 'Cause then I'm going to get a car.

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I wanna see all my mama's sisters, 'cause that's where all the love starts. I miss them all like crazy. Bless their little hearts. And I always will remember these words my daddy said. He said, "Buddy, when you're dead, you're a dead peckerhead." I hope to prove him wrong. That is, when I get to heaven. 'Cause

0: late, great, beloved John Prine with his humorous romp, When I Get to Heaven, joined by fellow musicians Jason Isbell, Amanda Shires, Brandi Carlile, and his family singing along in the background with kazoos and kids giggling for a funny meditation on the afterlife on his final album, The Tree of Forgiveness, 2018. John passed away in Nashville, April 7, 2020. 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I'm Nick Spitzer, and this is American Roots from PRX, Public Radio Exchange.
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0: I'm Nick Spitzer, and this is American Roots Live with Aurora Nealand and Quartet at Artisan Productions in New Orleans' Ninth Ward. Aurora grew up on a Northern California beach and then in the Colorado Mountains. She listened to Stravinsky, Preservation Hall Jazz Band, Joan Baez, and the Pixies. Aurora has lived in New Orleans for two decades, playing clarinet and saxophone, and has been named among the top 10 soprano saxophonists by Downbeat magazine. She's known as a creative remaker of jazz and other traditions. Here's a 1939 song by New Orleans' Sidney Bechet, Tropical Moon Rumba, the Aurora Nealand Quartet on American Roots Live.

0: All right. Tropical Moon Roomba. Aurora Neal and Quartet. Great sound, Aurora.
1: Thank you, Nick.
0: Now, you grew up out there on the West Coast. Say a little bit about your family and life on the coast, the California coast.
1: Oh, the days on the Pacific Ocean. My family lived on a kind of shack house that was on the actual beach near Pacifica Pier in a small town called Pacifica. It was about 15 feet to the ocean.
0: Oh, yeah. At high tide?
1: We moved away when I was three because the house got washed away in a flood.
0: Well, so that's a good reason to
1: move. I don't have an accurate memory.
0: Okay, okay. And then you moved to Colorado?
1: Then we moved to Colorado, to the mountains.
0: To another place that was kind of remote.
1: Yes, Evergreen, Colorado, up in the hills.
0: Yeah.
1: So you could see your neighbor's house, but again, it was pretty far away.
0: Had to yodel to contact the neighbor.
1: Yeah, you did.
0: Yeah. What is it about remoteness? Did that affect your musical consciousness, you think, that you were far from crowds and performances? Or did you hear them on the radio, records? I don't know.
1: There's certainly a lot of records and a lot of music in my family. Mm-hmm. My parents are both musically inclined people and musicians themselves. My mother plays the piano.
0: And what about Dan? What was he into?
1: My father officially, professionally, was a national archivist, but was, they were both young people that moved to the West Coast in the 1960s.
0: I thought you were going to say hippies, but I didn't want to put words in your mouth.
1: Yeah, I would say they would say they were hippies, and I would also probably say they were hippies, but they were different kinds of hippies from each other.
0: Sure.
1: My father was in rock bands when he was younger in the 60s.
0: Mm-hmm. What gets you to music? I mean, here we are in a studio, we're doing radio, you do live performance, you're well known as a great saxophonist and clarinet player, and you're a serious player and thinker and doer. But what gets you, how do you become that kind of person if you're sort of remote and a little shy? I mean, it's an interesting life journey.
1: Sure. I mean, I think I knew I always loved music, and I was always interested in being a musician. I think that music, can serve so many different purposes and so many different functions. And one of the beautiful things coming here and living in New Orleans and being adopted by various musical community here is to see a different way that music can function, about community and about gatherings. And
0: I know you're drawn to all kinds of music and sounds, but I think you also like songs. And I see Cole Porter here on the list.
1: I do.
0: Yeah. What about Cole Porter?
1: Well, I think we were thinking about American roots, Nick. So we thought,
0: oh, thank
1: this
0: you.
1: This is American.
0: I wake up every day thinking
1: an American
0: about it.
1: Pop
0: so
1: song.
0: I'm so glad that makes me feel better.
1: Yeah. And this is a Cole Porter song that it's, as a sometimes singer, it's nice to sing songs where you believe in the lyrics and you find them interesting.
0: Mm-hmm.
1: And it's also just a really beautiful jazz composition that's been recorded over the years.
0: Okay. It's all right with me.
1: It's all right with me. We're going to feature BC on this tune.

0: Yeah, it's all right with me. Cole Porter song, 1953. Yeah. Swinging with it.
1: Yeah, these guys.
0: Wow. Now, who else have we got here making this happen?
1: These are incredible musicians and humans.
0: That's Yay.
1: B.C. Coogan on the piano.
0: And B.C., you're from?
2: B.R.
0: Baton Rouge.
2: That's right.
0: That's what we call it down here in New Orleans.
2: Uh-huh. We are B.R., baby.
0: Well, thank you for being here in New Orleans.
2: My pleasure.
0: Yeah, on the piano. Fantastic.
1: Yeah. And that's Matt Booth on the bass.
0: All right, Matt. Hello. And you grew up not far from the nation's capital.
3: Correct, yes, in Northern Virginia.
0: Yeah. How many years in New Orleans?
3: And I've been here for 7 years.
0: Seven, okay.
1: And on the drums, we have Brad Webb.
0: You're from another near place.
4: Yeah, I'm born and raised in Lafayette, Louisiana.
0: All right. Know it well. Famous for Zydeco, Cajun music, swamp pop.
4: Yeah. I grew up listening and dancing to all that music, but classical music was what I kind of thought my career was going to be, and that's what ultimately sent me away from home up to Boston to study classical music.
0: But you're here in New Orleans with Aurora for how long?
4: I've been in New Orleans for 12 years. I've been kind of a fan of Aurora and an admirer of her as a performer for about 12 years. Mm-hmm. And in the last couple of years, I've had the opportunity to actually be able to perform with her in varying different scenarios that I'm very appreciative of.
0: And I love the fact that everybody here has, you know, had all kinds of different musical experience. I mean, you've been in classical percussion, but here you are playing jazz tunes and old folk songs and a wide variety of things. I mean, boy, as a rhythm section and as soloists, fantastic folks you got here, huh?
1: Yeah, I would just add one of the great things about being able to put projects together, music together, is like each of these guys are incredible composers and vocalists in their own right. And so it's a kind of amazing thing here in New Orleans that we can kind of play musical chairs and be in each other's projects.
0: Mm-hmm. Well, it's interesting to me. I mean, we've got two South Louisianians in the group, and you're from elsewhere. I mean, everyone's from somewhat elsewhere. I don't think people across the country realize that there's a lot of new music makers who've come to New Orleans.
1: Yeah, I think that's one of the exciting things that actually drew me to each of these musicians is they're people that are like, you know, rooted in various different traditions and also great sound explorers. And there is a really exciting creative music here in New Orleans that doesn't get highlighted enough, in my opinion. Yeah. You know, there's a lot of new New Orleans music that is still New Orleans music.
0: Yeah.
1: You let the tradition be a living thing.
0: Where is the tradition about to carry us musically here?
1: This is composed by Fred Fisher and recorded by Vic Spiderbeck. This is a real simple one called Ain't No Sweet Man Worth the Salt of My Tears.

like a weeping willow. There ain't no sleep.

0: There Ain't No Sweet Man That's Worth the Salt of My Tears. Originally recorded 1931 by Davenport, Iowa cornet player Vic Spiderbeck, played there by the Aurora Neilan Quartet. We'll hear more of Aurora's talents, including her time learning French theater as a soccer player in Europe and field interviewer across the U.S. when American Roots returns.
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0: I'm Nick Spitzer. This is American Roots Live in the studio with the Aurora Neilan Quartet. Aurora studied music at Oberlin College, but she also spent some time at the Physical Theater School in Paris. She recalled.
4: The École de Théâtre, Théâtre Physical Jacques Lecoq.
0: Yes.
4: It was, you know, I went there when I was 22 or 23. I was really interested, and I still am interested in this kind of multidisciplinary work. And they have a whole beautiful pedagogy. I only lasted for 2 trimesters, and then I dropped out to tour with a women's soccer team in southern France. But
0: as a musician or as a player?
4: No, as a player.
0: Oh, yeah? What position did you play?
4: I played striker.
0: Oh, my God.
4: But at the Lecoq School, they go through this beautiful kind of pedagogy that is really about play and replay, and I think that applies also to playing music.
0: Mm.
4: It's called le jeu et le rejeu. Like, you observe things. So you would do whole sections where you're studying colors. And so you observe colors, and then you see, like, how does that color move? Mm. How does that color interact with another color? And then you eventually move on to, like, animals. So you look at, like, how does that animal move? And then you kind of transfer that to how does a human with a pigeon-like quality move? So it's a way of kind of developing character in theater, but also in music. I think it applies of like this idea of especially this kind of music, which is so improvisationally based. It's like you're observing and then you're reflecting, given your observations of the real world. Because the real world is strange.
0: Yeah, and you've been out on the real world, too. Not that theater isn't real, but you rode across America on a bicycle, seeking out stories.
4: I did. We rode across the country, recording audio interviews of what other people were doing when they were 25, because we were curious about that.
0: Uh-huh.
4: It was also during the Kerry Bush elections. We were just curious about the climate of what it meant to be American at the time.
0: Interesting. So where does jazz fit in all this? I mean, you seem to love a lot of traditional jazz, but you like a lot of contemporary music as well. I mean, how do these things fit together? You seem to do them seamlessly.
4: Sound is really the medium, and the message is the music. So it's like they're not completely different genres. I think that the lessons that you learn, especially being here and playing traditional jazz or New Orleans jazz or early jazz, the lessons that you learn about collective improvisation and ensemble playing are so valuable, and they apply to all sorts of music.
0: Mm-hmm.
4: I'm in a room with 3 other really fine sound makers, so it's about trying to create something and craft something together.
0: I know you love Bechet.
4: I do, yeah.
0: Why? What's it about him that makes him so important to you?
4: Well, I think as a young instrumentalist who was coming to New Orleans, you know, I came to New Orleans in 2004, and I played the saxophone a little bit, but not excellently, and I just think Bechet is one of the first original jazz saxophonist from here in New Orleans. And he really developed, you know, alongside with so many other people, Bunk Johnson and Louis Armstrong. And he really developed this sound of the early New Orleans music. And so I think it was really like the lessons that are in listening to Boucher for me as a young person who was trying to learn the language were really valuable to listen to him. He's both a soloist, you know, like he really has a strong solo voice. So
5: big vibrato in that.
4: Yeah. And I'm not really interested in being a Boucher copyist. I think there's validity to that, but it's not really my bag. But I think the lessons that you can learn from Boucher of like his spirit with which he plays and his compositions.
5: Do you have any intel on why this is called Shag?
4: Well, I imagine because there's a dance.
5: That's what I was thinking.
4: You know?
5: Yeah.
4: And then later in a group called the Royal Roses, which is a, you know, 7-piece band that I lead, we wrote some original lyrics to it.
5: Sidney Bechet's Shag with lyrics by Aurora Nealon.

0: A new variation on the shag. Sidney Bechet shag, in the words of Aurora Neilan.
1: Yeah.
0: That was a beautiful way of getting the shag together.
1: Yeah, thank you.
0: Out there dancing with the shag.
1: Thank you, yeah.
0: I like that. You know, I notice that you've got Lucky Old Son on the playlist here, and Beasley Smith's song that's been, I mean, performed by, obviously, I think we all know Louis Armstrong, you know, Dylan, Sam Cooke, Aretha. It really is one of my favorite songs, and I think it maybe is because the idea that the sun is lucky. You know, I mean, those of us down here on Earth, you know, we're sweating it out under the sun. But the idea in a song that the sun is lucky because the sun doesn't have to deal with all the things on Earth.
1: Yeah.
0: That's a wonderful thought.
1: Yeah, they're beautiful lyrics. They're
0: really beautiful. It allows you to kind of get outside yourself.
1: Yeah. You know, I learned the song from listening to the Ray Charles version, which I learned after hearing Shannon Powell sing You Don't Know Me, which he was doing at Donna's.
0: Shannon Powell right here in New Orleans.
1: Yeah, right here in New Orleans. And then I went and checked out the recordings, and You Don't Know Me is on the same album as Lucky Old Son.
0: Yeah, sometimes you just find these things.
1: Yeah.
0: So Lucky Old Son.

0: That great 1949 song with music by Beasley Smith and words by Haven Gillespie, That Lucky Old Sun. And we are lucky to have more music and conversation with Aurora Neeland and her quartet coming up after the break on American Roots Live.
1: 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We'll have a few stories, some good blues tunes, and a whole lot of hard times. Don't forget about the BK with the JB on the SAT. We'll see you there.
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0: This is American Roots. We're live from Artisound Productions in New Orleans' fabled Ninth Ward with Aurora Neeland on soprano sax and band putting her spin on a 1909 song composed by Henry Lodge, Temptation Rag, played by the Aurora Neeland Quartet.

0: Temptation Rag. So great to hear that.
1: Thank you.
0: Would you say you played that with a New Orleans arrangement, or, I mean, what kind of arrangement is it?
1: Well, the form is based on the traditional rag form.

0: you know, of these three different sections. And then the feel, we were playing around with it, and, you know, we were like, what if we kind of play it with a little bit of a different feel that
1: Latin
0: references
1: tinge.
0: The Latin tinge, yeah.
1: The Latin tinge. Which is all throughout New Orleans music.
0: Yeah, for sure.
1: And Jelly Roll Morton always reminded us of that.
0: Yeah. And it's, you know, some of the best things about New Orleans music are things that were pulled from the Caribbean,
1: mm-hmm.
0: and particularly from Black Caribbean culture and Black Caribbean rhythm. So it feels nice to play it with that kind of feel.
1: So, you know, we think of New Orleans, as you've been saying, has lots of ties to the Caribbean, to French West Africa, the Congo, to Europe, of course. Most people look at Haiti, I think, first and foremost, because of the migrations.
0: Mm-hmm.
1: But there's parallel universes over there in Martinique and a tremendous musical legacy there. So you've got something from Martinique.
0: Yeah, this is a Beguine from Martinique. A friend of mine from Martinique gave me an album called Album Beguine d'Or. So album of the Golden Beguines. And It's called Nulle Cuisinière. It's sung in an old Creole French coming out of Martinique. And it says, we the cooks, or we the chefs, we are the unfortunate ones, but one day the tables will turn. And then in the chorus it says, open your mouths, make a beautiful shout. So it was sort of explained to me almost like a union organizing, a labor organizing song.

0: Chantant Creole, singing in Creole French. And a song that deals with the food workers and the need for food in life. Serious topic. Something about these Beguines, the Martinique Beguines, and some of the Caribbean sounds. It's so happy a tune, and yet the topic's so serious. I think kind of brings people along to feel good and then go, oh, sure. Maybe I better listen to the words and what's going on out there.
1: I mean, I think it's similar to New Orleans music. It's social music, you know. It's dance music. It's music for the people. And some of the ways that you get the message out is making music that is social music.
0: Yeah, right. And tells some proverbial tales of truth.
1: Yeah.
0: Folks, it's been great to have you here on American Roots. We're so happy to be here with Artist Sound. Really want to thank Matt Booth on bass, Brad Webb on drums, BC from BR, that's BC Coogan from Baton Rouge on piano, and of course, Aurora Nealon on clarinet and saxophone and vocals. It's been fabulous to spend some time with you here.
1: Thank you, Nick. Thank you for having us.
0: What should we play to say goodbye here on American Roots?
1: We're going to play a tune that was recorded by Bechet, bringing us back
0: Sidney
1: home.
0: Sidney Bechet.
1: This is called The Georgia Cabin.
0: The Georgia Cabin from the Aurora Nealon Quartet.

American Roots is produced with colleagues at Tulane University School of Liberal Arts. Our presenting station is WWNO-FM at the University of New Orleans. Special thanks to sound recordist Keenan McCrae. 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Thanks also to Jazz Park Ranger Hunter Miles Davis and Ellen Durand at White Oak Productions. Our interview with Kelsey Walden was recorded by Dave Walton at Spotland Productions in Nashville. The American Roots team includes Maureen Lockwood, Olivia Broslowski, Lauren Callahan, the late Ken Mills, and Tulane students Gavin Hannenberg and Paige Veal. American Roots is supported by the National Endowment for the Arts, the New Orleans Tourism and Cultural Fund, and Jim Hart in Chicago. 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Until that time, I'm Nick Spitzer for American Roots from PRX, Public Radio Exchange.

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Eric Clapton with their theme song this morning, and this is 90.1 FM KKFI Kansas City Community Radio. I'm Junebug, and it is the Blues Kitchen. This is what we do each and every Saturday with you. We're against you. No, we're all good. Everybody's on board, and we're going to play some good music as standard for the Blues Kitchen, as par for the course. You know, we're going to start out the show with a guy that I really enjoyed knowing, and he's come to Kansas City and played up here a few times, Mark Muleman Massey. He's a character. Been stuck in Parchment Farm, one of the worst prisons in America, for selling a little bit of, I guess, dope or pot or whatever it was back in the day, and had had bad representation in the court. You know, just white guy with the wrong lawyer, and they stuck him in Parchment Farm, and that prison is notorious for man, people go in but they don't come out. So he got out and turned his life around, and now he's a blues man. I know Chef Pat has been down in the Delta this past week or so. I sat in for him last Thursday, a week ago Thursday, and he had went to Red's, the juke joint in Clarksdale, Mississippi, and Muleman was playing there. Muleman sent me a brand new CD. Been a long, long time. I follow Muleman on Facebook, and he's been over in Europe for quite an extended tour, so I know he enjoyed that. But we'll play from the brand new CD. We're going to take a song, Can't Tell Me Nothing About the Blues. Muleman's kind of a blues crooner, I'll call him. He's soulful for sure. And speaking of soulful, we'll go to a soulful cat. This CD's from 2007 called Magic Touch. John Nemeth put this out, and John Nemeth's been doing blues a long, long time as well. He moved to Memphis after this CD, I'm sure of that. And I think he enjoys Memphis. He's married, got kids. I think he moved from California to Memphis. And we'll take this title track, Magic Touch, from him. He's also very soulful. From there, we'll go back to 1999. Corey Harris put out a CD, and it was all about the greens from the garden. And he's got a big write-up about greens. That's what they eat down south, and kind of like spinach, I'd call it. It's not for me, but a lot of people eat it down there. Maybe it's like poke salad. A lot of people eat poke salad as well. But we're going to take a song that I've always liked from this CD on Alligator called Basshead. From there, we'll go to North Carolina or South Carolina, wherever these cats were from. The Music Maker label is a nonprofit, been going, been happening for a long time. Tim Duffy and his wife run this nonprofit. And this CD is called Songs from the Roots of America. And you can go to musicmaker.com and find out all about their stuff. They basically go out and find older musicians who have, you know, been living very poverty level. Excuse me. And they bring these cats back around. They kind of prop them up and give them a little last-minute career in their lives. A lot of them are very, very old and in poor health as well. So we'll take two from this CD, and I really like both songs. Mudcat has been around forever. He's one of the younger guys on that label and kind of is one of the cats that back up the older artist. We'll hear Savannah Mama. From there, we'll go to Drink Small. Man, you talk about a voice. Wait till you hear this. Widow Woman. And then my buddy Michael Burks, I had this CD sitting out, and I wanted to check it out. Not that familiar with it. Show Us Strength. It's on Alligator. I miss Michael Burks every time I go to the Biscuit. He used to cook barbecue down there and just be a good guy all the way around. So we'll hear a song called Little Juke Joint. That's a long set of music. That's what we do here. And make sure you're telling somebody about the Blues Kitchen and about KKFI. We'll start off right here with our good friend Mark Muleman Massey, right here on the Kitchen.

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I love them all. 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

0: Oh, I like that one. Good Stuff by Michael Burks. And that is from his CD. It's Michael Iron Man Burks. And it is Show of Strength, that little juke joint. Nobody Goes Home Alone is what I heard. Also in that set, we had, let's see, Drink Small. And you know what? Drinks in the middle of the song, and he kind of breaks it down. You know, Drink Smalls, he's a folk artist. He worked that in there. And Widow Woman. Mudcat was in there with Savannah Mama. Corey Harris from a CD called Greens from the Garden. And we heard Basshead. That's got a great groove. John Nemeth in there with Magic Touch from the same titled CD. And Mark Muleman Massey started the set off. Can't Tell Me Nothing About the Blues. And that is from a CD called Been a Long, Long Time. And I believe that would be his latest. Good to hear that Mule Man's kicking out there. I'm going to play a couple spots. We're going to get right back to the music.
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0: All right, we are back live, and it is 9:32 here at your community radio station, certainly mine, and glad to have you on board here at the Blues Kitchen. I'm Junebug. We're going to roll on and going to do a couple of the ladies, I guess. We're going to mix in at least two here, and we're going to have two from the first lady. It is Willie Mae Thornton, and that is Big Mama Thornton. Can you believe she was a minister's daughter? I don't know this by heart. I'm reading off the back of the CD here. Minister's daughter in Alabama. Her mother sang in church. And at 14, she left home to tour with the Hot Harlem Review out of Atlanta. Man, you got to have some trust. Send your daughter out with a bunch of guys in the Hot Harlem Review. In 1952, she was in Los Angeles recording with Johnny Otis Orchestra when two songwriters, Lieber and Stoller, handed her a song scribbled on a paper bag. She started singing the lyrics, "You Ain't Nothing But a Hound Dog." And it became a monster hit for her and obviously later for Elvis Presley. She went on to be, she had big success there and then kind of dropped back into the lower rungs of the Chitlin circuit until the early 60s when she made some recordings and began to tour with some of the blues world's heavy hitters, Muddy Waters, James Cotton, Buddy Guy, Fred McDowell, Otis Spann. She was introduced at rock clubs and concerts and blues fest. And she went on to do Ball and Chain, and she influenced Janis Joplin. How about that? We're going to take two from Big Mama. I got to make sure I've got my act together here, peeps. We're going to have Schoolboy and I'm Feeling All Right from a CD that is called Ball and Chain on Arhuli. From there, we're going to go to Sun House, and we're going to do Special Rider Blues and Walkin' Blues. This is from his CD, King of the Delta Blues, and it's raw. So a lot of people are going to like that. He influenced everybody. And then we'll end with a CD that I've had for a long time. Blacktop Label was out of New Orleans. This thing probably came out in the late 90s. I'm looking for a date, but long time ago. And it is a compilation of what they did on Blacktop. And we'll have Carol Fran and Clarence Holloman doing a song called Are You Serious? So there you are. We got Big Mama in the house, and she's looking for a schoolboy.

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And all this month at Community Lending of America's site, clakc.com.

That is some sweet vocals by Carol Fran, and then I believe that they were husband and wife. I'm not sure they were married, but I think so. And Carol Fran and Clarence Holloman were together as a duet out of the New Orleans area, and man, that is good stuff. Are You Serious? That is from the Blacktop Records' Blue Highway. It's a compilation that they put out way back, and Blacktop was a label ran by two brothers, Hammond Scott and Nauman Scott, out of New Orleans. Also heard in there, we heard from Sun House and Walkin' Blues and Special Rider Blues. If you want to find out how rock and roll and the modern blues started, go back and listen to Sun House, because he was the guy. Big Mama Thornton was in there, I'm Feeling All Right, and Schoolboy. I like both of those, and that is from a CD called Ball and Chain on the Arhuli label. I'm Junebug, 955 here, and it is 90.1 FM KKFI. We're going to keep moving. I went digging down in my basement last night, and I was looking for Magic Slim. And, of course, I got a lot of Magic Slim because he's one of my favorites from way back. And then I just kept picking out some more Chicago stuff. And I had the John Primer and Friends CD already in my little box here that I bring in, and that is a brand new CD that John Primer did with many extras that are singing and playing on this CD. And it is a tribute to Teresa's Lounge, which was an old joint where Junior Wells and James Cotton and all the heavyweights played during the week when they weren't, I guess, touring. So, we're going to take one from that one. We'll start the set off here right before 10 o'clock, and we're going to hear one that John Primer wrote, Seven Nights for 7 Years. And that goes right into Magic Slim's CD, because John Primer played second guitar to Magic Slim for I don't know how many years, probably 10 or more. And we'll hear Magic Slim off of a Blind Pig CD. And we will hear Down in Virginia. From there, we're going to go to James Cotton. I think this song was written by Nick Gravantes, and it's called Buried Alive in the Blues. It may have won an award for, like, Song of the Year. Not positive on that. But the name of the CD is Giant with James Cotton. Of course, he's not doing the singing. He's got Slam Allen doing the singing. And if you don't know, James Cotton used to sing and be kind of a heavyweight singer for, you know, he would open the show singing for Muddy Waters when he played with him. But he got cancer, and then all he did really, he'd sing a little bit. It wasn't really good, but he stuck to playing the harmonica, which he was one of the best. So we'll hear that song. Then we'll go to one of my favorites that's still kicking around and doing his thing, and that is Ronnie Baker Brooks from a CD called The Torch. And we are going to go to The Torch of the Blues, because it's got all these old cats that are singing with him, and they're shucking and jiving a little bit, but they're talking smack in the studio. It is Jimmy Johnson, also, Eddie Clearwater and Willie Kent. Those three are all monsters. Oh, and his dad, Lonnie Brooks, about forgot him. So they're all big Chicago heavyweights. So we'll have that to end the set. So I'll tell you right now, this is 90.1 FM KKFI Kansas City Community Radio. And this is John Primer right here in the Blues Kitchen.

0: blues. Let's play some blues.
1: That's what Willie Ken over there, man.
2: Hey, Ronnie, let's get together and play some real soul.
0: Well, let's.

Ronnie Baker Brooks with lots of guests there and sounding good. His dad's in there, Lonnie Brooks, Jimmy Johnson, Eddie Clearwater, Willie Kent. Am I missing somebody? I may be, but good stuff. Carry On That Torch of the Blues from a CD called The Torch, Ronnie Baker put out many years ago. We also had James Cotton, Buried Alive in the Blues. Slam Allen was singing out front. Magic Slim, Down in Virginia. And John Primer started the set off with Seven Nights for 7 years. And I did look up how long John Primer was with Magic Slim. 14 years. That's a long time to be in a band. So they obviously figured out how to get along. And John Primer learned the blues well and is still carrying on. Well, I'm Junebug. It is the Blues Kitchen you've tuned to. Make sure you tell somebody about KKFI and all our eclectic programming here, including the Blues Kitchen. We don't have big marketing staff, so we could use your help. And we do this thing on Saturday morning each and every Saturday. Somebody's in this chair. I try to be. There's going to be some breaks, you know, got a couple little things going on, but we're doing our best here. We need to get T-shirts. We're trying real hard. So tonight, there's a lot going on. And in fact, this weekend, there's a lot going on. We're going to talk about Tell the World. That's the name of the CD on Blue Heart Records from Sister Lucille out of Springfield. And they are at BB's Lawnside Barbecue tonight at 7 o'clock. Also in town for his second night, he played last night at Knuckleheads, is Tab Benoit. And he'll be there again tonight doing his thing. We're going to take a song, man, it's an old one, but I've always liked it. It's slow and it's really got good soul feel to it. New Orleans Ladies. Take a listen to that one. That's one of my favorites that he does, and I don't think it's that well appreciated, I guess. From there, we'll go to J.J. Gray and Mofro. J.J. Gray's in town tomorrow night. This is an older CD on Alligator, 2010, and we're going to hear a song called Hide and Seek. So always trying to keep you up to date on what's going on and who's in town and all that kind of thing here on The Kitchen. So we'll kick it off right now with Tell the World, which is the title track for Sister Lucille, who's at BB's tonight.

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2: All right, we are back, and kind of surprised me there, but we're here for you, peeps. We're here. That was J.J. Gray, Hide and Seek, from his CD, Georgia Warhorse. He is at Knuckleheads tomorrow night on Sunday. Tab Benoit, and he had Jimmy Hall backing him up on that New Orleans Ladies. That's a great song. And that is an old one. We took it off of our computer, so can't give you that much more detail, but I know Jimmy Hall's on there. They are in town, not Jimmy, but Tab is in town tonight at Knuckleheads. And Sister Lucille started the set off with Tell the World. That is the title track of their CD, and they are out at BB's Lawnside Barbecue tonight. All right, we have got a set of good music coming at you. We're getting ready to wind this thing down. I can't believe it. I'm still kind of in the mindset of, I'm just getting started. I got another hour, but not now. We're going to go to Kevin Burt. He just got back from Europe, as well as many people are over there. It must be the big European festival time because there's so many people. I saw Danielle Nicole was over there, and DK Harrell, and many other people were touring Europe in the past month. So we'll go to Kevin Burt. His song is I Ain't Got No Problem With It, and his CD is on West Coast Records. It is called Stone Crazy. From there, we're going to do three, count them, three, from William Clark, a guy that should have gotten more press. I read his book last year in, I don't think he wrote it, but somebody penned it. William Clark has got a lot of demons in him, but somehow he had a pretty big career for a while. Big-time harmonica player, and we're going to take a bunch of songs off of this one. It is on King Ace, and when did that one come out? 2000. So we will go to going to be kind of a drinking set, I guess. Drinking beer, drinking straight whiskey, and My Dog Don't Bark. My Dog Don't Bark is similar to Dr. John, How Come My Dog Don't Bark When You Come Around? So we'll take those from William Clark, and then we'll have Java Magnus. She's got a brand new CD. I don't have it yet, but we'll take this from her older CD, and we'll take the title track, Bury Him at the Crossroads. So that'll head us up toward 11 o'clock. Stick and stay. We've got lots of eclectic programming coming at you, and right now we'll kick this off with, let's see here. I got to make sure this is right. We're going to go with number three. Right here in the Blues Kitchen.

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0: That is Colin Linden on that slide guitar and the production. He produced this CD for Janova Magnus. She is on the vocals, and they got a picture here of 49 and 61 highways down there in Mississippi. Bury Him at the Crossroads is the title track and what we heard. You know, I had Kevin Burt going to open that last set, and I was going to crow that, you know what, we've had a pretty mistake-free deal until we didn't. So Seamless Precision is out the window, and I played Kevin Burt I played William Clark before I played Kevin Burt, but it all worked out. Kevin Burt did a great song. I ain't got no problem with it on Gulf Coast Records. And William Clark started the set off with CDs called Tip of the Top, and we heard Drinking Beer, Drinking Straight Whiskey, and My Dog Don't Bark. So you're up to date. We got to get out of the way. Siren Song is up next. And keep your dial locked into all our eclectic programming for KKFI. We got the quick June Bug exit plan, and we're going to play a little Susan Tedeschi to take us out. A song called People from her CD called Back to the River. I'll be back next week. Lock it in on your calendar. The Blues Kitchen will be rolling on next Saturday as always. So I will catch up with you.
1: Hope we'll get together again real soon. 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

0: Hi, I'm Russ Simmons with Freeze Frame, KKFI's weekly look at the newest cinematic fare in theaters and streaming. For audiences that love action and hate dialogue, Motor City might be the movie for you. Alan Ritchson stars in the over-the-top crime thriller set in 1970s Detroit. There are only about four lines of dialogue in this entire story of a man who escapes from prison to seek revenge on a drug dealer who framed him. Ben Foster and Shailene Woodley co-star in a plot propelled by classic music of the era. The whole affair gets increasingly ridiculous as it progresses, and that finale is unintentionally funny. Still, Motor City has just enough absurd thrills to rev the engines of some undemanding action fans. Maybe all you need to say about the Netflix action comedy 72 Hours is that it stars Kevin Hart. Fans take note, others beware. Hart plays a 40-year-old promotional executive who goes on a bachelor party weekend in Miami with some 20-somethings to see how young people behave. Teyana Taylor and some SNL stars are wasted in support. The humor is raunchy and the script is devoid of even a moment of realism. Still, it generates a few lowbrow laughs, but just not enough to justify its length. That just seems like 72 hours. The script for the Apple TV comedy The Dink plays like one that Will Ferrell would have rejected 20 years ago. In this coarse sports comedy, Jake Johnson plays a former tennis bad boy who is reduced to coaching pickleball at his father's struggling tennis club. Mary Steenburgen co-stars as an older pickleball player who Jake takes a shine to. Its farcical approach occasionally serves up a laugh, but The Dink never manages to make it to 11. Well, that's it for this edition of Freeze Frame. Until next time, I'm Russ Simmons with Fox 4 and KKFI-FM. Freeze Frame!
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You're listening to Siren Song here on 90.1 FM. I am your DJ, Kumari. We have a guest DJ in the house, Brooke Palmer. We're going to throw her on at the bottom of the hour. What we just heard is Big Joni with Way Out off the album Sistas. Before that, Rhododendron, the track Hooray for the Riff Raff, the artist. Before that, Rebel Girl, a cover of some Bikini Kill by the Lindas. And at the top of the set, at the top of the program, we had Life in Troubles by Blues Queen Sylvia off the album Midnight Baby. Looks like a beautiful day outside. Saturday. Woo! We're going to roll into some more music, and then we'll be back with our guest DJ, Brooke Palmer. Stick around. This is Ray Fitzgerald, all the way from Columbia, Missouri. Say, I look happy.

0: The McKinley sisters, also known as the McKinleys. That was Someone Cares For Me. Before that, we heard Strawberry Switchblade with Trees and Flowers off their 1982 four-piece demo. The pair of those were some Scottish all-girl bands. Before that, Riddled With Ticks by This Is The Kit, a UK artist off the album Moonshine Freeze. If you tune into Siren Song, you hear me play This Is The Kit. Off and on, one of my favorites, some Brit folk. Before that, Say I Look Happy with Ray Fitzgerald. We're going to go to some breaks, and then we will be back with our guest DJ, Brooke Palmer. So excited to hear what she's brought in. So stick around, and we'll be right back here on Siren Song.
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0: Hey, thanks for joining us today on Siren Song. We're here 11 a.m. to 1 p.m. every Saturday with a rotating cast of DJs. And today we have a guest DJ. Very excited to welcome Brooke Palmer back into the studio. Hi, Brooke.
5: Hi. 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
5: 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It's amazing. 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And I donate every year, and I do a guest DJ spot every year. 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
0: You rock, and I love your playlists. 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
5: So I usually do vinyl sets when I'm here, but today I decided to try to do the story of my life through women's music. And so I'm going in sequential order of the women musicians that I discovered as a kid up until now. Now, obviously, I had to make some really hard choices, and I can't get everyone. But I'm starting with my first record. I had to leave off Cyndi Lauper. Girls Just Want to Have Fun. I had that, but that's been played so many times. So I'm actually starting with Madonna, which was my first record as a little girl. And this song is Oh Father, and it's one of her more melodic and less cheerful songs. And then we'll follow it up with Salt-N-Pepa, which brought me into the middle school era. And after that, we'll hear from Tracy Chapman. She's got her ticket. And just listen to the freedom coming through and the fight against oppression and just the woman power dominance happening in different ways in all three of these songs.
0: Awesome. Let's go.

0: And we're back here on Siren Song. We've got guest DJ Brooke Palmer in the house. Hi, Brooke.
1: Hello.
0: So good to see you across from me here and hear the music that you're bringing into the station today.
1: Thank you. And Ku Marie is graciously showing me a few tricks around the studio for my potential future DJism, which I would love.
0: That's my sinister agenda.
1: So I hope you loved my initial three songs that took us from my elementary school into middle school, and it was across the board with genres, but these women are all very powerful musicians and songwriters, and they sing about freedom and also lots of things going on in their personal lives, which I appreciate. And so for the next couple songs, we're going to go into a little different. We've got Katie Lang coming up and Tori Amos. And I was kind of late to the Tori Amos phase. I have to say that all my friends were getting into her, and I was like, I'm not sure, for whatever reason. They all went to see her in concert and invited me, and I was like, I don't know, but I know that my mom likes Tori Amos a lot. So my mom went in high school with my besties to see Tori Amos live, and then eventually I went, and I was like, oh my gosh, wow, what was I waiting for to get involved here with this? So these next couple songs, these ladies are singing.

We're going to roll into one more song before the break. The next song is Two Little Girls by Alni DeFranco from the album Little Plastic Castle.

0: Some Ani DeFranco, brought in by our guest DJ Brooke Palmer. We're going to go to the Arts Casey Go calendar, and then we'll be right back. So stick around for the daytime witching hour.
1: Looking for something to do in the KC metro area? The KKFI Arts KC Go page is loaded with entertainment ideas, and here's a few of your many options. Winnie the Pooh turns 100. During Christopher Robin's birthday month, celebrate and learn more about the real-life World War I mayor, who inspired the tubby little cubby all stuffed with fluff, and an educational extravaganza for all ages. This comes your way on Saturday, August 8th from 10:30 till 2 p.m. with tours and performances at the National World War I Museum and Memorial. And that's at 2 Memorial Drive, KCMO. Overland Park's Music in the Park Summer Concert Series is a cornerstone of the community's seasonal festivities held in the modern Thompson Park stage in the heart of the historic downtown Overland Park area. The event is intentionally designed to be accessible and communal, and the park's open lawn provides the perfect setting for attendees to spread out with blankets, lawn chairs, and picnics while enjoying a professional-grade sound experience under the sunset. Next up on August 13th is the high-energy multi-genre band Twice on Sunday. Various activities in the park start earlier. The performance starts at 7 p.m. Nerman Museum of Contemporary Art on the Johnson County Community College campus in Overland Park is once again presenting Light Up the Lawn concerts. Coming on Friday, August 14th at 8 p.m., it's the Swallow Tales featuring Mickey P. on guitar and vocals and Mitchell Lovelace on bassoon and vocals. The band's sound is heavily influenced by rock, funk, pop, and classical music. Bring your blankets, lawn chairs, and picnic baskets, but please, no alcohol. On August 21st, it'll be Katie Guillen in the Drive, and on the 28th, it'll be the band Found a Job. For more information on these and many other events in our area, go to kkfi.org/artskcgo.
2: 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This is Brooke Palmer, your guest DJ, and you are listening to 90.1 FM KKFI, Kansas City Community Radio. So I want to say, take a moment to talk about the last song that we threw in, which was Ani DeFranco. And at this point, we're into my college era when I discovered her music and saw her live with a friend and was blown away by her presence, her guitar skills, and then, of course, her songwriting and her message and everything. And I've just always loved that song from Little Plastic Castle. And so I'm going to pause on the sequence in order to get to the witching hour, because I picked out a particular song for the witching hour, the daytime witching hour at noon. And this song is from a recent discovery. It's a band called the Creek Rocks. It's a husband and wife duo, and Cindy Wolf is the vocalist. I discovered them at the High Lonesome Music Festival in the Ozarks, and they play there every year. And I also heard this particular song by them being played on Full Killer Folk recently, and I was like, oh, awesome. I love this song. It's from their recent EP, and it is very summer forward. It is called Firefly by the Creek Rocks.

0: You're listening to Siren Song here on 90.1 FM. I'm your DJ, Kumari, but you've been listening to a playlist by guest DJ, Brooke Palmer, who's here in the studio with us. Hi, Brooke.
1: Hi.
0: How are you doing?
1: I'm doing great. I'm enjoying this process so much.
0: That was a beautiful song for the daytime witching hour. Can you tell us about it?
1: Yes. So the song Firefly, I think it's so beautiful and it speaks to me. Every year I look forward to seeing the fireflies come in late May, early June, and some years there are less of them, and this year I felt like there were more, but the message of we need to observe them and be gentle with them and then let them go, and like so many species and creatures, they're struggling. So I love that message, and I love seeing the creek rocks live. So thank you for letting me play that for the witching hour.
0: Absolutely. And they're having an album release at the Fox Theater in Springfield on August 15th. So another chance to see them live. You can go to thecreekrocks.com to check out their calendar.
1: And then again in Labor Day weekend at the High Lonesome Festival. So next I'm going to go back in time because this is a sequential story of my life through women's music. We're still in my college era, but the next two songs will jump from my college to my life in my 20s. And with Erykah Badu, the Baduism album was so impactful. And I actually saw this video on MTV when it came out for the song Other Side of the Game. And I was like, who is this amazing woman? This song is so just honest and forthright and emotional. And it will be followed by getting into a heavier sound by a regional band from Chicago called Evil Beaver. And I discovered them at a live show when I was living in Lawrence, Kansas, and they played. And I was like, wow, here's a two women drum and bass player. And they had such an amazing, heavy, awesome sound with just the two of them. So back to back, we got Erykah Badu and Evil Beaver with Superbird.
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3: Hey there, this is Jay Shetty. Oh.
0: I think we're getting Spotify'd. Just let me know when you're ready, Brooke, and we'll bring up the music. I really appreciate you playing local, regional, and all kinds of genres today, too. It's been a joy to hear your playlists.
1: Thank you. I spend a long time on it, trying to pick out the most influential artists and songs of various times in my life. And, you know, I had to make, like I said, some hard cuts, and they're, you know, like Lauryn Hill, that album, I just thought of it last night while out with a friend, and I was like, oh my gosh, I forgot about that one, it didn't make it. But the ones that I picked are all very important to me.
0: All right, well, the Erykah Badu, you want to just tell me which one it is and I can pull it up on my computer?
1: Oh, it's starting.
0: Oh, here we go.
1: Here we go.
0: All right, you're listening to Siren Song. This is Erykah Badu.

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3: Hello.
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3: Here we go. Super.

0: That was Shame by PJ Harvey on Aha Her. And even though I was introduced to her in high school, again, I was late to the PJ Harvey love. And it was my husband, Chris, who actually introduced me to, reintroduced me to her music. And I was like, oh my gosh, again, amazing. He and I saw her live in Washington, D.C. I think it was last year, and loved it. She is another rock, guitar goddess, singer, songwriter. So I think I have time for my last two songs, and I'm so happy I got to share my life through women's music. And we're jumping up to my life in my 40s when I discovered Janelle Monáe. She's a local wonder. And I also discovered her at a live concert with a friend who had taken me to see her, and have fallen in love with all of her albums. This song, you might recognize I've forgotten the word for someone who's passed, late wonder Prince on the song. It's Giving 'Em What They Love, and then following my last song, Buffalo by Hooray for the Riff Raff, whom I discovered through Kumari playing her on this show.
1: Yes, one of my favorite tracks too. You're listening to DJ, guest DJ Brooke Palmer, and thanks again, Brooke, for bringing in this music. Let's listen.
0: Thank you for letting me share my Saturday with you.
1: Yeah,
0: here we go.

0: Hooray for the riffraff. Wow. Thank you for bringing that in, guest DJ Brooke Palmer. We're going to pass the baton here back to me. I've got some more music to play. But, Brooke, just give us a little recap of what you were thinking when you made this playlist.
1: So I made this playlist wanting to cover the sequence of my life's discovery of the women artists that have meant so much to me throughout my life. And as I've said repeatedly, I couldn't include everyone, but these are the capstone artists in my life. And I continue to listen to all of these. I don't really listen to Madonna that much anymore, to be honest, but here, getting back into that album, I was like, oh, that's wonderful. So it's been a pleasure. I invite everyone out there listening, please donate to this wonderful community station. You're supporting great music. You're supporting non-commercial music. You're supporting social justice and community. And it doesn't cost that much money to donate and get your own guest DJ spot to go on your show and do what I've just done.
0: Yeah, all you have to do is go to kkfi.org and hit that donate button, and you'll see all the options there. I'm so glad you did, and I'm so glad you're in the room and you're bringing this music to our listeners here on Siren Song. I hope we get to see you again.
1: Definitely, I'll be back.
0: Awesome. All right, well, we're going to keep it moving with some local delicious tracks. This is a brand new single from Lily B. Moonflower, Friends Are For.

0: 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We'll be right back after this break.
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0: Hey, thanks for hanging out with us and listening to our little jukebox fantasy here on community radio. Siren Song is here every Saturday, 11 a.m. to 1 p.m., playing all the things, all the genres, all the styles, and representing genders that are underrepresented on the airwaves to this day. If you're like, why isn't this person bigger? Why they should be famous and all over it? Well, I wish that was the case too.

And you can find out more about advocacy for gender representation on an Instagram page called Book More Women. It tracks festivals and equity across a lot of different genres. And I found a lot of great information and musicians from following that page. I want to thank Brooke Palmer, our guest DJ, again. Thank you so much, Brooke. She's packing up to leave. We're almost to the end of the program here. The 10th voice is coming up next. What we just heard was Miriam Makeba with Ask the Rising Sun. Miriam Makeba, also known as Mama Africa. And then before that, Just Angel, Kansas City-based artist, with her single Dumb. Just Angel will be performing in August, on August 23rd, for Reminisce, Stories from the Living Room. That's at Gallery at 705 in Grandview, Missouri. It looks like it's going to be an exciting night of music, and Just Angel is on the bill. Before that, we heard from Lily B. Moonflower, another Kansas City-based artist. Her latest single, Friends Are Four, she performs that with her sister Rose, and what a beautiful song. It just kind of reminds me of early Linda Ronstadt. And Lily B. Moonflower, she's a member of the band Moonshroom. She's kind of gone off and to do her own solo project, the Lily B. Moonflower Band. Moonshroom. Yes, they will be performing at Knuckleheads with special guest Kristen and Lucy Gray, mother-daughter duo, on Friday, August 28th at 8 p.m. opening for, I think they're opening for Moonshroom, where you can find Lily B. Moonflower singing, playing instruments as well. So cool. We have such a great local music scene and always love to lift it up. That's something that KKFI can do as a community radio station. We're not bound by commercial agendas, corporate agendas. We're actually volunteers here DJing, and we get to pick our own music as long as it's FCC compliant. So far, so good. We're going to take it out with some more music. Some artists from the upcoming Celebrate Americana Fest, Gina Chavez, and we'll also hear from Rosie Flores. Let's start with some Rosie. This is Simple Case of the Blues. Rosie Flores here on 90.1 FM.

Gina Chavez with Miles de Mias off of Uprooted. Before that, Rosie Flores with Simple Case of the Blues. Both of those Austin powerhouses will be here in Kansas City playing Celebrate Americana Fest on August 1st at Concourse Park. It's wide open to the public. It also features the Salvation Choir, Audrey Page, Terry Quinn, and more. That's Celebrate Americana Fest. You can check it out, more information at americana.tv, and that's Kana with a K-A-N-A on August 1st. Thanks for sticking around listening to Siren Song. The 10th Voice is up next. We love y'all. 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

0: Welcome, welcome, welcome to the 10th Voice. I'm your host, Bi George. 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Today we have with us Justice Horn, a Kansas City area LGBTQIA advocate, former NCAA wrestler, former chair of Kansas City's LGBTQ Commission. He served as Independence FIFA World Cup Advisory Committee and is currently running for Jackson County Legislator, District 1, First District at Large. Welcome, Justice.
1: Thank you for having me.
0: Oh, I'm so happy to have you here today. But first of all, let's start with the name, okay? Justice is like the perfect name for a social rights advocate. Mm-hmm. Tell us the story behind it. How did this come?
1: It's actually a sad story, but we can talk about it. I'm actually named after my father. So my dad is Justice Horn Sr., and he named me after him because, one, he didn't have his father in his life. But he got his name because when my grandmother was pregnant, the child across the street made a joke and was like, "You should name your child after me." She thought that was so funny. And then that child died in the hit and run.
0: Oh, my goodness.
1: So my grandmother named my father after that kid. So that's the story of why his name Justice.
0: Wow. Okay.
1: Sorry to start the interview.
0: No, I love that we started there because, okay, do you learn the most about yourself when things are going well?
1: No.
0: No. Like when everything's great and easy peasy, is that when we find our strength?
1: Yeah.
0: Right? So I think the hard things shape us the most. Mm-hmm. And I think it's a perfect introduction to you and how you are shaped by challenges and molded by what happens in life.
1: Yeah, I think you're absolutely right.
0: Okay, could you say that once again for my husband? Is he listening? Brandon, are you listening?
2: This will be available on the archive for 2 weeks, so you can always get the soundbite from that, and you can even maybe use it as a ringtone for when he calls you.
0: Yes, perfect. Our wonderful producer Fiona is here with us in the studio today, and she always has wonderful ideas. This is what I love about Fiona. So speaking of challenges that shape us, I understand you are an early bird like I am. I came out the summer before freshman year of high school.
1: Oh, yes.
0: And you came out early as well.
1: Yeah. And it's something I had to face. And I think I was especially rebellious because I wanted to be so in your face. And I grew up in, surprisingly very conservative communities where, but I will have to say too, I played football at the time. I'm a bigger guy, and what really helped me come out, and it's kind of, I'm going to age myself, was when Michael Sam was coming out at Mizzou.
0: Yeah.
1: So for me, playing football, that gave me a lot of bravery because he was a black man playing the sport he loved, and he loved who he loved, and I was like, none of this matters, and I should play how I play and love who I love.
0: That's right. I love that. And you even wrote an article for OutSports about coming out to your entire college wrestling team in one day.
1: Uh-huh.
0: Tell us that story. How did that go?
1: So, it's going back to your first comment, when you are really down, you can't hold things down. And I was wrestling up in South Dakota. I was cutting weight. It's also bitter cold. And when you're on a wrestling squad, there's very little you can hide from one another because you're a team.
0: Right.
1: I mean, it's a team sport, and everyone knows everything about each other. And I felt that I had such a brotherhood, such a family there that I'm like, I cannot hide who I am. So that's when I made the decision, hey, I feel the need to come out, as well as, going back to, my story about coming out in football. As I progressed through my career, I knew it was even more and more rare from high school, college, even professional sports, there are not people who are openly gay and proud of that.
0: Right.
1: So I felt that there was even more an obligation of me to come out because it's like, we're here and I'm doing it in a hyper-masculine sport, like wrestling. So I finally made the decision. And then what's funny is, again, I'm aging myself. This was 2018. Man. This was when the state legislature of South Dakota, the very early beginnings, put up one of the state's first ever trans sports band. This was before any of where we find ourselves today.
3: Right.
1: And I remember being, you know, going down there advocating and being like, you know, I would never see myself as an activist. I never want to be that person. And we defeated it. And I wrote op-eds and I said, you know, if you, you know, care for me and the sport I love, you know, what about trans kids who find community in the sport they love? They're being ostracized for who they are and they should be able to play whatever sport they want. So the time couldn't be better because it gave me the platform to advocate for also people who were being attacked. But that was early, early beginning. I think South Dakota was one of the only states to even introduce that bill. And as you see today,
3: right,
1: every state, federal government, the administrations. So I never thought we'd get here, but yeah, we're here.
0: But we got here.
1: Yeah.
0: And, you know, it's been so. As a, I'm a cisgendered person, mm-hmm. but I have a traditionally male first name.
1: Yeah.
0: And when I was younger, definitely dating myself with this story, but when I was younger, it was like a very easy, like, oh, like Bobby or Joe or Alex or Sam. Oh, that's cute. Or like, oh, my mom loved Nancy Drew too. And I, you know, have read the books, yeah. right? It was an easy, like, once people got it, they were like, oh, that's cute. And then sometime, somewhere around 2017, all of a sudden it became, and what are you? And what are your pronouns? And it, like, I mean, it flipped a switch so fast, and it had never been something, you know, at that point I was already 30 years old, 31 years old. It had never been anything in my life that had been a question or had been a thing. I mean, there was always some drunk girl because I have a deeper voice because I smoked cigarettes for 15 years, which I do not recommend. Kids, do not smoke. It's bad for you.
2: Even if you want a deep voice and to sound husky and sexy.
0: Right. Even if it makes you look so, so cool and sound this sexy, do not smoke. It's bad for you. But, you know, I wanted to be very cool, and I was very cool when I was young. And I will tell you, like, there was, you know, like, once or twice, there was like a drunk girl that was like, what are you? Because of the deep voice. But it was never a regular question. Now, everywhere I go, I'm like, oh, you know, I was away on holiday last weekend with my spouse, with my family. And we walk up to the registration desk and I'm like, oh, you know, Sunder Thorman. And they're looking it up and like, okay, and we'll need the ID. And so I go to get out my driver's license and she's like, oh no, we need his because it's under George. And I was like, I'm George. And yikes. I handed her my driver's license. And, you know, of course my spouse is standing there awkward and he's like, funny name, pretty lady, which is the right answer. Good job, Brandon. But I think it really turned on a dime so, so fast.
1: Yes. Yeah.
0: And it was something I did not expect and certainly didn't experience in my younger years.
1: Yeah.
2: And they could have decided to just reject your registration and kick you out of the hotel and leave you stranded.
0: Right.
2: If they'd wanted to.
0: Right. But because I'm in Missouri and I do have that female marker and there's no, I'm a cisgender person, like it could have gone so much worse. And I imagine that if I were a trans person in Branson, it would have gone much, much worse.
2: Yeah.
0: Luckily, some white cisgender privilege protected me. And so that was not my experience. But I will say that's not the experience that a lot of our colleagues are having.
2: And they are bathroom policing cisgender women who don't fall within the stereotypical pretty white girl alleged norms.
0: Right.
1: Yeah, I also want to say, you know, and this is what comes back, and I appreciate y'all sharing your story, that transphobia impacts all of us. Mm-hmm. You know, I don't wrestle and I don't play football anymore. I play rugby now. So you have a lot of, you know, I am a cisgender gay man, but I would argue you have very stunning female rugby players and mm-hmm. they get comments about their build or, you know, the shape mm-hmm. of their faces. And it's like, that is transphobia. That is them, you know, you're not looking a particular way or there's even questions. Are we sure that's a woman? And it's just stuff like that rhetoric has become so normal because of where we are. Mm-hmm. And then going back to, you know, your comment, there are many places and municipal governments, county governments where people are not protected under non-discrimination ordinances because of, you know, their sexual orientation or gender identity. And specifically, Branson, if that's where you were,
0: right?
1: They passed a drag ban, which is crazy for Silver Dollar City.
0: Right?
1: Which is like, how do you enforce that and decimate your local economy because you just want to be, you know, backwards?
0: Yeah. My sentiment, the views expressed are my own. Mm-hmm. There's no reason to be policing women's bodies for any reason.
1: No.
0: Not that we're too feminine or too masculine, or whether or not we choose to carry a pregnancy, or whether or not we choose to have, say, gender-affirming care during menopause. Or I feel like there's a lot of ways that women's bodies specifically, not that it doesn't happen to men, but women's bodies specifically are policed in really invasive.
2: Old for that, too young to wear that, too everything for that.
0: Yes.
2: Yeah, it's just appalling. And if you're non-binary and assigned female at birth, that it's so weird. You internalize all of that misogyny and what your body should be like, and then you go, but this isn't me anyway.
0: I grew up during the era of heroin chic.
2: Ooh.
0: And I'm not built that way. If you ever see me in person, I'm more of a voluptuous gal. And that was not, I mean, the internalized body dysmorphia from that was very intense. And I didn't even have gender dysphoria on top of that. And so many of our non-binary and trans friends have experienced that. And it breaks my heart to think about how challenging that is and the hurdles they still face today.
1: Yeah. I mean, you're absolutely right. And I think I will speak as, you know, someone who identifies as a man. There are not laws that dictate a man, especially in the state of Missouri.
0: Right.
1: We have laws every election that dictate autonomy or reproductive justice. When we don't talk about vasectomies.
0: Right.
1: I mean, you don't hear that word
0: no,
1: at all.
0: No, you don't
1: but
0: need
1: every,
0: my permission.
1: Heck, even my neighbors out where I'm at, the guy is always putting out, you know, signs about issues that have nothing to do with him.
0: Right.
1: And it's like, you're so worried about policing other people's bodies than worrying about yourself.
0: Yeah. It's really shocking to me because I think about how many situations that it is dire for women. And I know so many nurses here locally that as soon as that ban passed, they were like, hi, I just had to send a woman with an ectopic pregnancy to wait until she got to a critical point in her car outside of the emergency room. Mm-hmm. And that to me is heart-wrenching that, you know, and that's one of those things that I will always advocate and say, like, abortion is healthcare because of things like ectopic pregnancy, of things like miscarriage, of things like, I mean, fetal abnormalities. There are a lot of reasons that pregnancy today is still dangerous and can't continue. And denial of that is denial of healthcare. And regardless of choice, regardless of how you feel about that thing, but about, like, just, I don't want to be pregnant, right? If we took that completely off the table, abortion is still healthcare.
1: Yes.
2: Yeah, deaths from sepsis during pregnancy in the second trimester have skyrocketed. There's been 120 women who died in Texas because of that since their abortion ban happened.
0: Right.
2: It's murder.
0: It is. It's absolute. It's like legalized murder of women. And I don't love it. And so here's what we're going to do. We're going to take a little station break. We're going to pull ourselves together. And then when we come back, we're going to talk a little bit more with Justice about Kansas City's LGBTQ Commission and what we can do in the face of overwhelming adversity for our community. We will be right back after this.
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0: Yeah. Welcome back to the 10th Voice. I'm your host, Bi George. You are listening to 90.1 FM, KKFI, Kansas City Community Radio. Here with us today is the one, the only, Justice Horn. We are talking about LGBTQ rights, social advocacy, women's rights, human rights. I feel like it's just human rights. I feel like if we just encompassed it as human rights. But I want to turn now to a little bit of your work. And my disclaimer here is an appearance does not mean an endorsement by KKFI. But you served as chair of Kansas City's LGBTQ Commission, for people who may confuse it with Kansas City Pride, which is run by R-Spot. Yeah. What exactly is the commission and what does it do?
1: So it was the municipal version of, you know, an LGBTQ commission that sought to advise the city of Kansas City on all LGBTQ issues. At the time of its conception, we thought it'd be more an advisory role, but what we saw was it was way more than that. Mm-hmm. From, you know, navigating how do we ensure that the city's airport is one of the most inclusive airports in I would argue the country, to ensuring that our, you know, even holes in the system, that city employees have access to inclusive health care. We were seeing that some partners were not being recognized in the healthcare providers we were using, to, you know, things as simple as reacting to community concerns where there were pharmacists who were not prescribing the trans residents at the Costco. So it was always at the perfect time for the perfect response to ensuring, you know, we were creating community, we were holding people accountable, to ensuring we were also crafting policy and doing everything humanly possible to ensure Kansas City is living up to what I argue, what we all agree to, and that's ensuring we're a welcoming city.
0: Yeah. Yeah, and that was an appointed position for you.
1: Yes.
0: How did you end up in this role?
1: So I, you know, we created the commission. I initially just wanted to serve in an advisory capacity. The initial chair of the commission was Moon Glasgow Brown, who has been on your show, and Cece, their partner. And, you know, they got to a point where they have a lot of capacity to do that. They do a lot of phenomenal work in the community. And at the time, I was vice chair. So when they did step away from that commission, I became chair of that commission. We would see that, you know, I would serve in that capacity. But honestly, the work did become a little bit of a burnout, because I am someone who asks for more for my community. You have a lot of folks, and I'm not going to bash anyone, city leadership that think our community, the only thing we want is pride flags being raised on City Hall and pride crosswalks.
0: Right.
1: When I'm like, we need to look at everything humanly possible to providing gender-affirming care and care, whatever we may define it in the health department. We need to be, like other cities, having an LGBT district. We need to be doing more than just pride walks and pride crosswalks and flags. Because I said, when people are being attacked, that will not protect them.
0: Right. And I think that's been something that we have seen in a lot of other cities, a lot of municipalities, where people have defended it and said, you know what? Okay, if you won't let us do pride crosswalks, and you made a thing against it, that was one of our good news points before. They literally did sidewalks instead.
1: Yeah.
0: They were like, oh, it's private. You can't control that.
1: Yeah.
0: Here's our pride sidewalk. Mm-hmm. And I love the little pushback of that, or like, pride is banned, and what, Budapest showed up anyway in record numbers.
2: Yes.
0: They were like, yeah, we're so long. And I love that's happened. But I don't think that's where the real fight is for our community. Like, is it nice to have a pride flag or like a pride streetcar? For sure. Isn't that lovely? But I mean, the Current has one. Does that protect rights for Current players? Does that do anything for rights for women? No, it doesn't. So,
2: the local paper interviewed me and my wife the day after same-sex marriage was legalized by the Supreme Court. And we said, this is great, but nothing stops people from you turning up at work on Monday and updating your benefits to say, okay, cover my wife now, and then firing you for being gay.
0: Right.
1: Okay, let's wake that up for a little bit. Okay, that's a very good point. And that's the crux of my organizing work. Two things. Many people thought racism died when Obama was elected. That's a pinpoint I like to pinpoint. And two, many people thought the fight for LGBT rights stopped after gay marriage, which I would argue the day where you marry who you love is one day out of your entire life.
0: Yeah.
1: So if we're not ensuring people are protected in housing, workplace, employment, and public accommodations, you know, yes, marriage is important, but if people are still being discriminated everywhere else,
0: right,
1: and are being turned away because of, you know, who they love, you know, the fight still continues. Or there's rapid conversion therapy in many communities. Mm-hmm. The fight still continues.
0: Yes. Yes. And I think that's so true. There are so many ways in which marriage equality improved the lives of queer people. There are so many ways in which it made no difference at all. Right? Like for our ace friends, did marriage equality do anything? No, probably not. Right?
2: Like, I mean, if they were in a QPR, a queer poly relationship, queer platonic relationship.
0: Yes.
2: Poly, you'd have had two peas if it were poly as well as platonic. Possibly.
0: And we had a guest.
2: Time, no.
0: Yeah. And we've had a guest on our show who is asexual, queer, romantic, and did get married for healthcare to a person of the same gender. So,
2: one of my friends is in a relationship with someone who is asexual, and they have an open relationship because she is not asexual, but they really love each other and they want to be together.
0: Yeah.
2: And that works for them. And people shouldn't be policing other people's relationships as long as they're not harming anyone else.
0: Exactly. But in terms of our daily lives, like, what happens when you go to the grocery store? What happens when you try to go to the bathroom at the grocery store? What happens when you need to take public transit, or when you're looking for a job, or when you are looking for an apartment or a place to live, when you're
2: healthcare,
0: looking for a mortgage
2: when
0: lender?
2: When your doctor says, oh, I don't want to treat you anymore, when you add your person of contact is now your wife.
0: Right.
2: Mm-hmm. Yeah.
0: And that is not the experience that we want to be having. So yay, marriage equality, but also, like, does it make a difference in our daily life? So my question is, what did the commission accomplish during your time there that made that tangible difference for LGBTQIA Kansas Cityans?
1: I would say the biggest thing that is still argued to this day is Kansas City, and I don't know where our leaders are, but Kansas City becoming a sanctuary city.
0: Mm-hmm.
1: And that was all of us. It feels like we have two different mayors now. Mm-hmm. But that was all of us agreeing that, in all state plainly, we weren't going to enforce state law.
0: Right.
1: We weren't going to jail trans people for seeking affirming care.
0: Right.
1: We weren't going to jail their doctors. We weren't going to enforce the trans sports ban. And we weren't going to enforce any of that other stuff that may come down the pipe. So I would say that was the biggest thing, where we were like the same way as, and they get mad at other cities for being sanctuary city for immigration policy. I would say that's the biggest thing, is because we were like, we're not going to enforce this. And if you want to do it, you come into our city and do it. And it's understanding that systems work together. And if you gum up the works, none of it functions.
0: Right.
1: Because they'll pass these laws and they're hoping KCPD, the prosecutor, all of them will enforce this policy. But if you pass local policy that says we're not going to do it or we'll make it the lowest priority, it gums up the works, thus making that policy basically null and void.
0: Yeah.
1: I would argue that was our biggest point where, and then now we see folks, you know, moving from that, and now we're like, oh, we're not going to keep our conversion therapy ban on the books. It's like, but we're a sanctuary city.
0: Right.
1: So it's like, I would argue that's the biggest thing and the thing I was the most proud of, because this isn't what we've historically done. Oh, this is good for the LGBTQ community. This was specifically, we are a sanctuary city for access to gender affirming care and autonomy. This wasn't, you know, I'm not saying many things are coded or this is just a gay rights issue. This was, we will fight tooth and nail for trans people.
0: Yeah.
1: And not a lot of people will say that. And that's why we did that.
0: Yeah.
1: That you have rights over your body. If you want to seek gender affirming care, you have that right.
0: Yeah. And that's a huge thing in how we live our daily lives. And I think of course, there's always a challenge with enforcement, right? Like, we can make any law.
1: Yes.
0: And enforcing that is a different experience, especially when you don't even control your police force.
1: Yeah, yeah.
0: So that's its own issue here in Kansas City that's unique to Kansas City for sure. But I'm so curious, did serving on the commission change your opinion about local issues or about anyone in particular?
1: Yeah, I would say absolutely. You saw those who would talk about being a welcoming city and those who actually meant it. I meant it.
0: Yeah.
1: And I thought every day we have to prove that we mean it. And I think trust, especially in community work and activist work, which I've not been in community work for even a decade, it's something you constantly have to prove to the community that I would argue even your credibility, that you constantly have to work at it. So even one thing that I'll be honest, that was fought against with administration. Let's talk about the all gender facilities at the
0: airport?
1: KCI airport and all city facilities.
2: They are awesome.
1: I use them. What many people don't talk about that policy that was slipped in, and I will give credit where credit is due. Andrea Boo, who is our city councilwoman, she slipped in there that all city facilities will also have access to free personal hygiene products. So, and then you had our city manager at the time, Brian Platt, he's from New Jersey. He's like, no, we need to go further. I'm like, Brian, I think all gender bathroom is pretty radical. He's like, no. He's like, we need to slip in there that you can use whatever facility aligns with your gender identity. Because many people see the all gender facilities are most people who, you know, if they're non-binary, they don't fit in the gender. But what we also put in that policy that many people don't talk about is we codify in local law that you can use whatever facility aligns with your gender identity.
0: That's
1: huge. And many people are focused on the all gender bathrooms and not that we codify. If you're a trans woman, you can go use a women's bathroom.
0: Yes.
1: And we passed that. That was a unanimous vote.
0: Because
1: they were all focused on all gender. So it's like, it's just stuff like that. It lets you know who was really about business and who really wasn't about business.
0: And that's huge, especially for people like our non-binary producer, Fiona.
1: Yes.
2: Yep.
0: And, you know, and what boggles my mind, honestly, is that if you put unisex on a bathroom and it's like a single stall, nobody's mad about that. If you say all gender, people are suddenly mad.
1: Yeah.
0: Unisex, not offensive. No. All gender, offensive.
1: It's also like the bathroom at your home, which is a single stall.
2: It's also misogyny because a lot of places they have a single stall women's one and a single stall male one. And they've done time and motion studies, and women take longer in restrooms because of anatomy and stuff.
0: Yeah, we have different equipment.
2: And if you wanted to be equitable, you would have probably two restrooms for the women and one for the men. If you make them all gender, so anyone can go into any of them, it cuts down on the queue, and the women can be standing there waiting for ages and ages while the guys are going in and out in no time of the other one. And it's just so much fairer.
1: Yeah, it's
2: more efficient.
0: Yeah. That's more efficient for men, and they're not saying yes to it. I mean,
2: it's not more efficient for men because they have to wait for the women. Then now they have to queue. But it's more efficient overall because they might be sitting at the table waiting for their partner to come back and going, "Ah, where is she? Why is she always like this?" It's not her fault. It's anatomy and misogyny.
0: Yes, and for our non-British listeners, queue means line up.
1: I do want to say one thing too. Like your question about why this stuff made me realize, I just realized how important local government was to just the impact of daily lives. And one thing, and I've never shared this, but I will share it here.
0: Yay!
1: The all gender bathrooms, when we were looking at doing the plans of the airport, do you notice right when you go through TSA, get off your plane, that the first choice is the all-gender bathrooms?
0: Yes.
1: And we did that on purpose is because we wanted to force basically human pattern to change.
0: Yeah.
1: And we're like, if you really want to be like, oh my gosh, I don't like these all-gender, we want to force you to go walk through this.
0: Yes.
1: So I know that's horrible to say, but it's like, go to Europe. yeah. like live a little bit. And like, so we purposely did that to ensure that, hey, the first option is an option that for many may take you out of your comfort zone. It's like, if you're willing to go to the bathroom, you'll use it.
0: Right.
1: So like, that's something we intentionally did. And I'm proud of it because many people are like, hey, I used those facilities for the first time and it's not as bad as I thought. It's
0: right.
1: like, wow, yeah, because it's the first option and right. I don't want to walk all the way down just for a gender. Like, yeah. Most people, if push comes to shove, they're not going to go walk all the way. It's yeah. a bathroom.
0: Right. And I will tell you, it's amazing. Like, sometimes travel on my own with mm-hmm. my 10-year-old son. I don't want to leave yes. my 10-year-old son unattended in a large place where he could get lost yes. or taken away. I don't want that.
1: Yes.
0: If I did that on purpose, someone would call CPS.
1: Yes.
0: Except that when we travel together, mm-hmm. we have to go to different bathrooms because yeah. he's over the age of 5 and they make all these rules. So a gender neutral bathroom yes. really helps families as well. Mm-hmm. And, you can't always find a family restroom. They're rare or they're full or, you know, it's usually a single stall experience. And so having that gender neutral bathroom when I'm traveling with my son is huge. Mm-hmm. And like, it just makes a big difference. But speaking of international travel, I want to talk to you about your experience on the FIFA World Cup Advisory Committee. Mm-hmm. And so what the heck is that? What is your role? What were people actually doing there?
1: So I was on an advisory committee for the city of Independence, which is our second largest city. But we worked in conjunction with Kansas City's main FIFA board. And just preparing, you know, Eastern Jackson County for that experience. If I'm being completely honest, I was there to be a rebel rouser. So my plan is you have everyone on the board who's like, I put my children in soccer. I love soccer. This is my 7th FIFA World Cup. And I'm like, I'm here for people who are like, I want to go to work and I want nothing to do with FIFA.
0: Right.
1: So that was my role. And honestly, why I wanted to be on that board was to be like, what about the people who like, I don't want to go to FanFest or I want nothing. So yeah. I was always that person. And what I constantly beat a dead horse about was one, a lot of these countries who came in, you know, how are we ensuring that they're treating our folks right? Especially when it comes to, you know, if there's a difference, and specifically LGBTQ rights
0: yes.
1: in some countries that may view our people differently, like my first responsibility is, you know, protecting our people. And then number two, I didn't think it was talked about enough. You have this international event, all this money coming in. I was concerned about human trafficking concerns.
0: Yes.
1: And people just going missing.
0: Yeah.
1: And especially, you know, they talked about, you know, ICE enforcement increasing over that. And I knew it wouldn't be people who have box tickets at the World Cup getting hurt. It would be right. our people that would get hurt.
0: Yes.
1: So that was my biggest focus, was ensuring, you know, this is all great and dandy, but how are we ensuring that our people are not hurt in the process of this?
0: Yeah. How do we keep the...
1: So I was like the Scrooge. The
0: I love it. You know, I will say, so I live... 7/10 of a mile from Liberty Memorial, right? I'm over in Womantown, and anytime there's a big thing downtown, like when it's the Super Bowl parade or the Royals World Series thing or any of that, even St. Patrick's Day, when there's yes. a big event or like 4th of July at Liberty Memorial, sometimes even, my street is full
1: yeah.
0: of cars
1: yeah.
0: every day. Like yeah. it's by 9 a.m., you know, there's no place for my daughter to park on the street when she comes home now that she's living at home again. There's no place for her. So we'll literally like park my car on the street and save a street spot for yeah. her so she has a place to come home. During the FIFA World Cup, there were no unidentified cars on our block. Not one day, not one time. Mm-hmm. I was genuinely shocked. Like my spouse was preparing to work from home for those days because we thought traffic would be so bad. Mm-hmm. That didn't happen at all.
1: Yeah.
0: I was overwhelmed. I could not believe it because they blocked things off right at 27th and Gillum. And there was no traffic in our neighborhood. And it was like nothing happened. And I was not a person that wanted to attend FIFA. I don't, it's too hot for me. I reject summer, just like my second husband, John Oliver.
1: Yeah, and the only soccer I like is a Casey Current, respectfully.
0: Yes.
2: I grew up in the country that invented soccer.
0: Yeah.
1: Wow.
2: We call it football.
0: Mm-hmm. Yes.
2: Because it's played with the feet, unlike American football. You guys are bonkers. Rename it. But,
0: handball.
2: I have never been interested in football at all. So I was like, I came all the way over here to escape this stuff, and you guys are bringing it to me.
0: Yeah.
2: So I'm really impressed that you, with your sports background, were there to defend the non-sports interest people.
1: Yeah, that's why everyone's looking at me.
0: What do you think, now that it's all over, right, mm-hmm. what do you think Kansas City got right? And what do you think visitors from around the world learned about us?
1: I think what Kansas City got right was ensuring that it was as efficient as possible. When you are doing crowd service, you're moving in a lot of people, especially people who don't know the area, there were little disturbances. And, you know, what you don't want to see in a crowd that big is public shootings.
0: Right.
1: So thankfully it was safe, it was efficient, and people got in and out, especially with an event that's free. So
0: yes.
1: That's even a bigger, you're not ticketing anyone.
0: Right.
1: And it's not a pay to get in kind of situation. What I think people learned about us is, and I've seen memes about it all over the internet, is our politicians are the problem. If people just came together, we are all so different, so independent, and so mighty about our culture, whether we're Hungarian, we're Mexican, we're from England, but that we all get along. We all want to learn about each other's culture, and that we could very much coexist and love another.
0: Yeah.
1: It makes you sad about our administrations of other countries. And it really showed you that, I know it's horrible to say, that borders don't matter.
0: No.
1: People were coming over here and, you know, telling people, you know, this is the best place to go. And people were meeting people. You know, I was going to an event because I was, you know, door knocking, and, you know, my mom's Polynesian, and I met someone who came over from Hawaii. And,
0: yeah.
1: and it's like, I met someone who's from you know, Hawaii, who's also yeah. Polynesian. I don't think I would have ever done that if not for the World Cup, and he was in town to support, you know, his team.
0: Yeah.
1: So it's stuff like that. It's one of those things where people get compassion when they leave their hometown and they're
0: yes.
1: exposed to other cultures. And I think this brought that to people's hometown. And I think that's what we learned.
0: Yeah. I have long said that travel is some of the best education you can
1: yes.
0: get. And I mean, it's worth every penny. And meeting people from different backgrounds, different cultures,
1: yes.
0: from
1: yes.
0: different experiences than yours, I think is so, so, so, so valuable. But I will say, here's what really cheered me up. And this is my favorite fun fact about the World Cup in Kansas City specifically. We really welcomed them with open arms and apparently open legs. Kansas City led all the World Cup host cities in hookups with visitors.
1: Oh, I get that. There was some. I was on the streetcar, and there was a group of men who were like, "Hey," I was like, "Oh, do not!" I was blushing. And then my friend Carter, she's a teacher. She's like, "Justice, do not dare. You cannot sleep with a tourist." Like, they're all they're so attractive.
0: I thought for sure it was going to be Boston and the Scots, but apparently well, Kansas City and Argentina.
1: They were Austrian. They were Austrian men. And I was like, oh.
2: I hadn't seen that. I'd only seen the memes about Scotland drinking Boston dry, which
0: yes,
2: just not surprised me.
0: Which is hilarious to me. I love that one. But that was really, truly my favorite. I'm not like a big scroller. I don't social media much. But as evidenced by my lack of contributions to the 10th Voice Facebook page. But I will also say that was like, I got briefly a

0: really truly did feel so open, so welcoming, and full of delight.
1: I think going back to our country's 250 years, that is what is our country was founded on, and that is what our country means, is our love for one another, our love for immigrants, and the fact that we could be so different, but we can come together and coexist. And I think, you know, there'll be many people make the 250 year about themselves. The World Cup and the fact that we are a part of an international community, even if we don't like to admit it,
0: yeah,
1: and that we all come from immigrants, I think was a better way to celebrate the July 4th era, June. And
0: yes.
1: I think that was such a metaphor that people don't even realize it.
0: Yes, that's such an excellent point. And it was just, I mean, I remember growing up in the 90s, of course, this dates me, but growing up in the 90s, America was the melting pot, right?
1: Yes.
0: Like, this was a standard thing that we talked about. Even Bush Jr., even little W was like, we're stronger for immigration, you know?
1: Yeah.
0: And all of a sudden, I mean, it just turned, it feels like, on a dime. But it was like, we were very proud of our different roots, even if, you know, your family like mine had been here for two generations or 10 generations.
1: Yeah.
0: It didn't matter. We were all like, oh, you know, like everybody in Boston. I always think it's so interesting to me, and Fiona, you'll probably feel differently, but it's so fascinating to me that the IRA was largely funded by Americans out of Boston.
1: Wow.
2: I knew this, and Americans have this weird nostalgic thing of 10 or 15 or 20 generations ago, my ancestors came over from Ireland, so I will give money to the IRA because freedom and Ireland. It's like, why are you messing in other people's business, and why are you funding murder? And that makes you a terrorist, just like they've banned one of the maybe the only good thing to come out of 9/11 was that people realized what it is like having people do this at home.
0: Yeah.
2: And they passed laws that stop people from donating to terrorist organizations.
0: Yeah.
2: Which is and cheap. It stopped the funding of that. Because I grew up knowing that if I went into town, there was a chance that a pub near me or a pub I was at could blow up.
1: Or a car.
0: Yeah.
2: Or a car. And they got rid of all the trash cans on the streets because they were putting bombs, shrapnel bombs, into them.
0: Yeah.
2: And people complained that the cities were dirty. It's like, cities are dirty because no one would take their trash home.
0: Yeah.
2: And we can't have the trash cans because there might be bombs and we might die.
0: Yeah. That's such an, I mean, it's so wild to think about that. There's a very good book about the Troubles. I love how much the British downplay everything. The Troubles, 70 years of terrorism, the Troubles. How very troublesome.
2: It's appalling for both sides. Everyone suffered.
0: 100%.
2: And encouraging it.
0: But there's a great book about it by Patrick Radden Keefe called Say Nothing. And it's a really, really fascinating read. And I recommend it for anybody interested in learning more about that period of time. You can find it at the KC Library. And it's on Libby, too. And the library is a wonderful organization that I personally endorse, not KKFI, but George Thorman personally endorsing.
2: I personally am also a fan of libraries. If you worry about getting books from favorite authors from the library instead of buying them yourself, those authors still get funded by the library,
0: by
2: the library's purchase.
0: Yes.
2: So you are not depriving your authors of it by reading it from the library if you don't have the funds to buy yourself.
0: That is correct.
2: Libraries are awesome places, and they have a lot of extra services on top of the books.
0: They sure do. And they're wonderful, wonderful places. And this is a great segue for us because, so Justice, you're running for Jackson County Legislator. And I want to talk about this when we come back because I, for those of us who couldn't explain county government at a cocktail party, we're going to talk about what this does. We'll be right back with that after this station break.
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1: 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I am your host, Bai George. 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And on the air with us today, we have, as an appearance and not an endorsement from KKFI, candidate Justice Horn. Before the break, I was saying you're running for Jackson County Legislator, District 1 at large.
2: Yes.
1: Okay, so for those of us who could not explain county government at a cocktail party, what does a county legislator do? What is happening here?
2: So your county legislature is your legislative body of the county government. So at the federal level, you have your president, who's the executive branch, and then your Congress is the legislative branch. So here at the county, you have your county executive, which many people know as Frank White. It's your head of your government, your county legislature is your legislative branch. So you have 6 in district and 3 at large. And residents vote on all 3 at-large members. So they set policy on everything from stadiums to taxes to the jails.
1: And how do these decisions affect queer residents?
2: So they, I don't even know where to begin. from homeownership to many injustices we've seen in the detention center to, you know, my push back in 2023 to Jackson County being the first and still the only county to ban conversion therapy, to, you know, us codifying LGBT protections, to ensuring that we have more LGBT representation to the boards and commissions we appoint. The county has a lot of appointing power. So we appoint all 3 board of trustees to the Mid-Continent Public Library, to the majority of the board of directors for Truman Medical and University Health. So those are right here in the city, to the Jackson County Mental Health Fund, Jackson County Children's Services. As many of you all know, COMBAT, which is a drug fund that does a lot of work in Kansas City. So, you know, ensuring that we have voices who look like us and understand these issues are in those seats.
1: Yeah. And what drew you specifically to this role?
2: I think, you know, the county is always operated behind the city. So if you think the city's progressive, the county's always been 20 years behind that. And it's been this jargony, tough on crime, neoliberal policy. So the county oversees taxes, stadiums, and the jails. And what you've seen is the taxes have been completely messed up. And then you have the county response to crime is, let's keep building jails.
1: Yeah.
2: Which is like, okay, if the
1: we
2: first
1: just spent
2: one did,
1: $20 million
2: yes,
1: on one.
2: Yes, and it's already having people who are like, I'm going hungry, it's in a floodplain, and it's already a humanitarian crisis again. And then on top of that, you have, you know, stadiums. The county fighting tooth and nail against the will of the voters, where they said, we don't want new stadiums. Them in coordination with the city is like, no, you're going to get new stadiums in the middle of, you know, Kansas City, and we're going to push out a bond. So it's stuff like that. It's like, it's well past, you know, I think any political party. It's class.
1: Yeah.
2: It's a class war, and we need to understand that.
1: Yeah. And I will tell you, as someone who developed youth sports parks as a real estate developer, I learned a lot about stadiums because they looked at doing one on my stepmom's family ground before we did things the first time to upgrade the stadiums in 2004. So that was when I first started learning about this in what feels like a previous life. And I can tell you with great certainty, the star bonds that they will use in Johnson County, and the relative cost for the districts and who will pay for this will not create the economic impact or the benefit to that area that citizens hope that it will.
3: I was appalled when I heard it was moving to Kansas and the governor was presenting it as a win. I was like, I swear you said you were stopping the border wars and poaching people from each side and giving them tax breaks to do this stuff.
1: Yeah.
3: This is appalling. We do not want this. We don't have the infrastructure for it. Why are you messing up our lives for billionaire sports teams?
1: Right.
2: Well, I think the only, and that's a good point, the only reason why this deal happened is from, and people think Jackson County would have gotten half the bill and the state got the other half of the bill, but with tax dollars. But what I tell people, the state's tax dollars are still your tax dollars. That still right. would have been your tax dollars. But why the Kansas deal went through is it was about 90% of the deal and they didn't have to go to a public vote.
1: Yeah.
2: Any deal on the Jackson County side of any sales tax had to go to a public vote.
1: Yep.
2: And they knew that over here, they're like, oh, we don't want to talk to those poor working class people. Kansas, we can just do it like that and we'll get what we want. And yeah. we can get 90% of the deal.
1: Yeah.
2: And we could get a brand new stadium. We could get suites. We don't have to talk to people. We don't even need to make them think there's a good community benefit. We get what we want.
1: Yep.
2: So there's no way we could have competed with that. And we get left with here on the horizon two vacant stadiums here yeah. in 2030.
3: The first time, the way I found out about the moving was seeing a meme about with Arrowhead Stadium with new site of Spirit Halloween coming.
2: Yeah.
3: And I was like, what?
2: Yeah.
1: Yes. Yeah. And it's really shocking. And the proposed Royals Stadium on the Jackson County side would be the third most expensive stadium in the country.
2: Yes.
1: I don't want to call our team losers, but I don't think we win a lot of games.
2: No.
3: I my main axe to grind with the Royals is that when they won, somehow the city could put together a parade in like 24 hours,
2: mm-hmm.
3: whereas the LGBTQIA community had been turned down for pride parades for getting
1: yes.
3: on for a decade or so because, oh no, we can't organize it. And it's like, you have a year and every year, how can you not organize it? And then they put together something huge like that for the Royals.
2: And that's a good point. And again, going back to your previous question about, you know, my time and, you know, being that appointed role, I would argue that pride is our biggest, one of our biggest parades, that and Juneteenth.
1: Yep.
2: And like you said, the city would put up $20 million for parade.
1: Yeah.
2: For parade.
3: Yeah.
2: One day parade. And then when we would go to the city, the most I've ever secured from the city in coordination with the Kansas City Pride Community Alliance for not a pride parade, but the Pride Festival was $20,500.
3: Yeah.
2: So $20,500 compared to $20 million.
3: Yeah.
2: The city can put up that much money for a celebration, but not to celebrate, you know, I would argue, an actual celebration community.
3: Yeah.
1: Yeah. And you know what? There wasn't a shooting at Pride.
2: Yeah. Yeah.
3: Yeah.
1: The way there was at the Super Bowl. Just saying, we're a peaceful bunch over here. So how can listeners, now that we've helped our listeners understand a little bit more about how local politics affect their life, how can they get involved in local government without having to, say, run for office like you or sit through a 4-hour-long meeting?
2: I would say, you know, the biggest thing is, you know, looking at what's around you. So depending on where you live, in Kansas City or in Jackson County or Clay and Platte, looking at the issues that you're passionate about. If you're passionate about, let's say, the libraries, consider running and supporting someone who has authority to maybe appoint you to the library board. Or if you're in a city where you're like, why do we not have any LGBT protections? If your city council member is not going to put up those protections, challenge them.
1: Yeah.
2: Or if you see, hey, you know, you see, you know, I'm thankful to be, you know, still the only, you know, LGBT person to run for the county. It's important we support those who stand up so that, you know, my biggest thing is, you know, it's not on me to be the first, but to ensure I'm not the last.
1: Yeah.
2: So ensuring that I'm appointing people to boards and commissions so that they get, you know, more experience under their belt so that they're running for local office in their area. But even if that's not the case, they're getting public service and we're moving the needle and the agenda in all spaces. So I would see, first look around, same way as organized work. Look at those who are already doing the work. If you align with that work, you know, lock in with them. If you don't align with that work and you think, hey, there's another place I'm passionate about, don't be afraid to step up yourself and go your own way. Because, you know, what happens with leaders who step up, people follow.
1: That's right. I love that. That's sage wisdom there. Mm-hmm. So there is an election August 4th.
3: I was just going to say there are organizations in both Kansas and the Missouri side that are LGBTQ plus organizations mm-hmm. who send out polls to everyone running for any office of any important level in their view. And you can look at those so that you can be educated about who you're voting for. If you don't know their name from Adam, you can look it up.
1: Yes, and that's really important. And so there is an election August 4th. Now, before we talk about a couple of good news points, I want to talk about a weird news point. An error by the Kansas City Election Board affected 1,700 absentee and mail-in voters whose ballots were missing two of the three Jackson County at-large legislator races, including yours.
2: Yes.
1: The board says it has corrected the error and it's contacting voters about supplemental ballots for those of them that have already cast. As a candidate that was directly affected by this, what concerns you most about what happened and what should voters do if they think their ballot was incomplete?
2: Well, I think many people have reached out to me. As we know, as being our community, we know how to persevere. And that's what this felt like in this point, is just another... I kind of shrugged my shoulders and was like, you know, I get up every day. I am an openly gay man who's multiracial, who's Gen Z in Missouri. There's not a lot that's going to stop me. So this was one of those, you know, you just take it as you go. So this was one of those, I'm going to fight for every single ballot. I'm going to fight because we have built this movement across 18 cities. There are many people who have fought and bled to ensure that their vote is respected, that they can vote for an openly gay candidate. And if they have been impacted, you know, you reach out to the election board. They are making calls or reaching out to people, but it is absolutely incumbent upon you to make sure that you are casting a full ballot. Yeah. That because this isn't residents' fault. When people got their initial ballot, there were just races missing from the ballot. Like, it was just not printed.
1: Yeah.
2: And that's on the election board. It's not on our residents. So we're going to keep fighting for this. I've argued and told the election board, if this delays a certification of the vote, so be it.
1: Yeah.
2: Because if we tally up all of the other races, like the county executive race, and there are more races, more votes cast in that, then that's a concern.
1: Yeah.
2: So I would reach out to election board, but we're going to keep moving forward.
1: Yep. And votes matter in small elections because there are a lot of eligible voters, but only in local elections, only about 10 to 15% of people eligible vote.
2: Yes.
1: And these are the ones that affect your daily lives the most.
3: And
1: so
3: that's how the big politicians, in most cases, get their start, because they start local and they get backing and then they move up the poll and suddenly they are banning you from doing anything you want to do with your life.
1: Exactly. So a couple of good news points before we end, just so we can remember there is good news out there. A federal court appeal ruled against an Oregon education specialist who claimed a free speech right to display anti-trans books while working with middle school students. The court said the messages delivered to the students as part of the educationist's professional duties are not protected by private speech, and it was overruled. Thank you, courts. And also, speaking of politics, all House Democrats and four Republicans joined to defeat an amendment from Representative Lauren Boebert that would have placed a transgender military ban into federal laws. The amendment failed, keeping it out of the annual defense authorization bill. So, right sigh of relief there. And I am, you know, there are people out there doing things for you, and you can learn more about them. Justice Warren gave us so much great information today about how you can get involved and why these things matter. Justice, if people want to learn more about you ahead of the election, where can they go?
2: Just our website. It's justicehorn.com. So J-U-S-T-I-C-E, Horn, H-O-R-N.com. And then we're on everything, you know, social media, TikTok. Just lock into our movement.
1: Thank you so much for being here, for sharing your time with us today, for helping us understand why these things are so important. 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I will return as your host in August. Coming up next, we have This Way Out, followed by Wings and Chautauqua.
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5: Because it's in our blood as Botswana to fight for love. 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
6: There's never a desire for us to rock it up to a court that overturned Roe v. Wade. You know, on the other hand, though, we can't just turn our backs to the lives that are being wrecked and just ignore the discrimination that's happening.
7: Welcome to This Way Out, the international LGBTQ radio magazine. I'm Lucy Chappelle. In the news this week, LGBTQ plus foster children in the U.S. won't be protected from unsupportive families anymore. Trans-positive soccer star Megan Rapinoe cries foul after being ejected from a World Cup ad. A lesbian couple in Botswana is fighting for marriage equality. And Madison Square Garden is wired for risky guests. Then we get a look inside the hallowed halls of the U.S. Supreme Court, where a Lambda attorney actually has a hopeful message. There's a lot in store for you now that you've found This Way Out.
8: I'm Joe Bainline.
9: And I'm Chris Wilson.
8: With NewsWrap, a summary of some of the news in or affecting LGBTQ communities around the world for the week ending July 18, 2026.
9: LGBTQ plus children in foster care are losing potential federal protections thanks to the removal of a Biden-era rule published by the U.S. Health and Human Services Secretary Robert F. Kennedy Jr. Barely 2 years ago, funding was set aside for LGBTQ plus foster children to be placed in supportive homes protected from conversion therapy and potentially hostile environments. It created a formal process for children to report mistreatment and self-advocate for better living conditions. Before the rule could take effect, U.S. District Judge Jeremy Kernoodle blocked it in March 2025. By June, the protective rule was set aside without any legal force. The July 14th rescission marks its final death blow.
8: Women's soccer star Megan Rapinoe is speaking out about being removed from a World Cup advertisement. Despite holding her own two World Cup championships, the lesbian Olympic gold medalist and Presidential Medal of Freedom recipient was identified as a risk by AI software. Rapinoe's stance as a transgender ally was the source of the alleged risk. In an op-ed for Marie Claire magazine, Rapinoe criticizes anti-trans legislation and its broader social impact. Instead advocating for inclusivity in sports, she warns about the troublesome discrimination against trans athletes, black and brown athletes, and young women athletes who don't fit a narrow standard of femininity. In her words, "If we really cared about safety and fairness in sports, we'd be breaking down barriers facing girls at every level, protecting them from sexual violence and harassment, and paying professional women athletes on the same scale as their male counterparts." Rapinoe claims that the brand planning to include her in a World Cup commercial implemented an AI software that flags potential talent for supposed risk. Her support of trans rights was determined to be too risky for the unnamed brand, and she was pulled from the shoot. Rapinoe is a strong opponent of Washington State's Initiative 638, which would require sex testing for all girls to participate in sports. The outspoken player writes, "Standing up for our trans siblings, welcoming them on the field, sends a powerful message to these politicians that we reject their hate and division and to keep their hands off our bodies."
9: A lesbian couple in Botswana is entering a legal battle to bring marriage equality to their country. Bonolo Selelo and Solofelo Kumile appeared in court on July 14th to argue that Botswana's Marriage Act is unconstitutional. The 2001 law does not explicitly state that marriage is between a man and a woman. However, it does use gendered language such as husband and wife. The two women were denied permission to register their marriage in 2025. Back in 2019, Botswana's High Court decriminalized same-sex relationships. Then, in April of this year, Botswana finally formally repealed the anti-sodomy penal code. However, this queer-positive trend has not stopped the opposition. The Evangelical Fellowship of Botswana, the House of Churches, and the Dingwetsi Association are all seeking to participate in the trial to prevent marriage equality. Plaintiff Bonolo Selelo tried to make sense of this when she told YTV Botswana earlier this year.
5: "Because it's in our blood as Botswana to fight for love. We're seeing a lot of activity by Christians. But it's very odd that the Christians are the Goliath in this situation, or now are two people just saying, let us live our lives, let us get married?
9: The main hearing is scheduled for October later this year. If the couple succeeds, Botswana would become the second African country to legalize same-sex marriage after South Africa in 2006.
8: Reform UK is waving the flag issue again, this time calling for pride flags to be banned from the Southampton City Council's headquarters. The right-wing party's recently elected councillor, Philip Crook, submitted a motion calling on the Labour-run council to limit the flags it displays to the Union flag, the flag of St. George, and the Southampton City flag. The proposal was met with harsh criticism and vehement protest. Green Party councillor Misty Burgess is the city's first trans-elected representative, and she led the way, saying, I think it's very important when dog whistles like this motion come along that they should not be granted any oxygen. The oxygen was definitely sucked out of the room by a public gallery filled with Trans Pride Southampton protesters gathered to object to the motion on the steps of the Civic Center. In a last-minute shift, Councillor Crook withdrew his flag restriction proposal on July 15th, though he promises to bring it back later, claiming that he was only making a strategic move to push ahead two other motions for his party instead. Reform UK was successful just weeks ago in banning Pride at all 47 libraries in Norfolk. The Reform-dominated administration at County Hall instructed staff that they may not exhibit any material or stage presentations or events which promote political messaging. They claimed that the directive was not intended to single out Pride, despite the timing of its rollout.
9: Madison Square Garden is suing Wired magazine over their reporting on the venue's surveillance system. Madison Square Garden is taking legal retaliation against what it calls cherry-picked fragments of that data to manufacture a false narrative portraying MSG as targeting the LGBTQIA community for discriminatory purposes. One incident Wired recounts is the intensive tracking of a transgender woman. MSG's security team recorded her every movement through the venue, even compiled investigative dossiers about her. The reason? Simply because she is transgender. The security chief did not want her to be seen on camera during TV broadcasts for fear of an openly trans woman could, in his words, damage MSG's reputation. Billionaire James Dolan is the CEO of Madison Square Garden, and also owns the New York Knicks, the Rangers, Radio City Music Hall, the Las Vegas Sphere, and other venues. Wired's Noah Schachtman calls Dolan's surveillance machine his deep state. Schachtman and investigative journalist Maddie Varner and Robert Silverman got inside Dolan's deep state through seven current and former employees, as well as combing through confidential internal reports and Signal Group chat messages. The MSG database was found and released by a hacker collective called Shiny Hunters. That database holds nearly 40,000 people, with many documented for their level of so-called risk. Almost 100 entries are marked as LGBTQIA, according to the Wired team. Wired released a statement about the Madison Square Garden lawsuit on social media that reads in part, "We stand by this reporting and plan to vigorously defend it against this baseless and ridiculous lawsuit. We look forward to continuing our coverage of MSG and on billionaire James Dolan's use of technology across his entertainment empire. It's one part of our wider mission and the critical job of journalists now more than ever, holding power to account."
8: That's News Wrap, global queer news with attitude for the week ending July 18th, 2026. Follow the news in your area and around the world. An informed community is a strong community.
9: News Wrap was written by Jeb Bakke, produced by Lucia Chappelle and Brian DeShazer, and brought to you by you.
8: Thank you. 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For This Way Out, I'm Joe Bainline. Stay healthy.
9: And I'm Chris Wilson. Stay safe.
7: Becky Pepper Jackson was 11 years old when the state of West Virginia said she could no longer play on the girls' track team. Becky sued. The young trans student athlete lost her case in the U.S. Supreme Court on June 30th, but is the game over? This Way Out's Jeb Bakke spoke with one of the Lambda legal attorneys involved with the case.
10: As a non-binary and transgender rights project director for Lambda Legal, Sasha Bookert helped fashion Becky Pepper Jackson's Title IX and equal protection arguments for the U.S. Supreme Court. I asked her about the case for Becky, or BPJ, and how the litigation emerged from recent legislation.
6: If anybody has spent 5 minutes in America, you'll know how important sports are to parents across the country and how big of a deal it is. The far right played into that, and so they really started to push these, you know, model bills out across the country. This is around, you know, 2020, and it gained some traction and just picked up and picked up in a fervor. And, you know, along with that came, you know, bills that would also, you know, ban people from, trans people from using restrooms. It would ban healthcare was the next, you know, tranche of attacks. But anyway, we ended up with about 26 states, you know, I think 27 now, who have passed some kind of law prohibiting kids from participating in sports. Trans kids, you know, sometimes they prohibit trans girls and trans boys both, but most of the time they target just trans girls and not trans boys, because they know that that is just something that, you know, this protective instinct will kick in, and they can kind of they can bank on, you know, parents being insecure and concerned. And so these laws were passed, and it's just heartbreaking to see, because, you know, first of all, it's obviously not been a problem that needs resolving, given that there were high school athletic associations across the country, you know, implementing, you know, inclusive policies in places like California, Washington, you know, have had, you know, inclusive policies since 2008. And, you know, these, you know, drastic claims that this is going to, you know, upend women's sports, and in the same breath, you know, the governors in these states like West Virginia, when they passed their law, could not name a single trans athlete in their state. I don't know what the term is. It's trans baiting. You know, it's this idea that you can just throw out these, you know, accusations and invoke fears. And in my opinion, I won't dwell on this long, but it really is about, you know, distracting people from, you know, the real issues in their lives, you know, like healthcare and affordability and the things they're trying to do to, you know, inflict this, you know, worldview on the country that is just really disgusting and horrible and, you know, caves to, you know, corporate America in every way. Setting that aside, yeah, these bans just inflicted this enormous amount of harm. We're inflicting and are inflicting this enormous amount of harm, because what happens when you tell trans kids that they can't participate in sports, it means that they're not going to participate at all. A lot of the LGBTQ legal organizations, you know, brought lawsuits challenging these bans. And this is, we recognize, you know, this, what the Supreme Court compositions these days, you know, there's never a desire for us to rocket up to a court that overturned Roe v. Wade. You know, we get how dangerous this court really is. You know, on the other hand, though, we can't just, you know, turn our backs to, you know, the lives that are being wrecked, you know, across the board, whether it's in healthcare or sports, and just ignore the discrimination that's happening. So we were able to secure, you know, a really powerful nationwide injunction on behalf of a trans girl named Becky Pepper Jackson, which is one of the primary litigants in the Supreme Court case. Who's this just, you know, a glorious kid who's just, you know, I think she was 12 or 13 or something, you know, when she first started to play, and just, you know, finishing last in her group, and was just having a ball participating, and just really just love of cross country. And so we stepped in because the ban was passed and they told her that she couldn't play. So we filed a lawsuit and we won a really powerful injunction allowing her to keep playing for, I think it was a year, maybe a year and a half. And then the district court reversed its opinion for some reason and issued a summary judgment ruling, which is, you know, like kind of a stronger ruling than just a preliminary injunction, and kind of reversed it. And we thought, oh, geez, you know, that's really bad. So we appealed the case to the Fourth Circuit Court of Appeals, who agreed with us and allowed her to go participate. And then West Virginia appealed that decision, and then it went to the Supreme Court. We had argument earlier this year, and they issued a decision, you know, a few weeks ago, and it could have gone in a lot of different ways, you know, so it wasn't the worst case scenario, but they ended up ruling on behalf of West Virginia, saying that it might be discrimination against Becky, but we just can't get into specific examples like this and deal with individuals. We just know that it's as a rule, as it applies generally to trans girls across the board, that's fine. Becky might actually be an exception, but we're not going to bother with actually looking at the scientific evidence. We're just going to make this broad sweeping assessment, which is really disappointing. Obviously, that has an impact on her ability to participate going forward, but it just creates this really bad precedent, in my opinion.
11: You've touched upon a few things that I'd love to jump into. The first thing that I'm kind of interested in was, right, this does not mean that a ban of trans athletes is mandated. It's allowing states to uphold their own individual mandates, and of course...
6: Not that they weren't asking for that, though. The defendants were very clear that they wanted this sweeping ruling that would apply across the board to everyone. So it's certainly scary.
11: That's interesting. So was it your opinion that they had kind of changed their tune midway through to try and just obtain at least the upholding of this singular ban?
6: Yeah, less so with the government than with the states. You know, the states really seem to be, you know, red in tooth and claw. They really were, you know, they went out of their way to misgender the plaintiffs. And, you know, I don't want to give any credit to the government, to be honest, but it certainly was, you know, clear that they were looking for, you know, as much, you know, as broad relief as they could get. I mean, it's hard to say that we were pleased in any way by the decision, because we're not. But, you know, they really did cabinet, you know, and I think there's arguments, you know, that will be made that say otherwise, but they really did cabinet to sports. And they could have said, oh, this applies to Title IX across the board, which would create havoc on any other number of contexts within under Title IX, including employment and harassment and other contexts.
11: I guess there's some sigh of relief in that it got just quarantined into sports. Something that you've stated previously is that this sets up a state-by-state, a school-by-school fight. From my understanding, a lot of these institutions have been able to cite various other circuit court cases regarding Title IX. Schools could defend themselves by saying, no, there are these other precedents. We are required by federal policy to uphold these rights. Is this case going to change the ability for schools to make those claims?
6: I don't think, no. I think that they should be able to defend their policies. First of all, this is a different context, because this is likely cisgender students bringing cases challenging inclusive policies rather than transgender students challenging bans. The holding here is clear that it's not a violation of equal protection to deny a trans student from being banned, but that doesn't mean that it will allow a cisgender student to require that a transgender student be banned in a state where there's an inclusive policy. So no, I don't think so.
11: Does this change the fight then for schools, generally speaking, to have those inclusive policies?
6: Yeah, I mean, there is certainly going to be, you know, litigated. You know, this is something that we're going to see cited, you know, and we've already seen a rash of, you know, these cases in the past. But I don't think so. I think that the schools, you know, will continue. And again, it places them in, you know, a difficult situation, because if they, you know, cave and they feel like, oh, we've got to, you know, comply with this pressure, they're going to face litigation within the state, which, you know, given the non-discrimination protections against trans students. So no, I don't think so.
11: Yeah, some optimism, perhaps, that this really won't have as far sweeping impacts on folks as maybe we're led to believe.
6: I think so. Yeah, I really do. I am cautiously optimistic, but I think that there is enough, you know, good law, especially given the conflicts of law here and the way that the Supreme Court issued this ruling, to allow schools to continue to provide those, you know, inclusive policies in sports.
11: So I'm curious if you could take us a little bit into the courtroom. Are they genuinely of the belief that this is a threat?
6: This is just my impression. I will say that I was present during the oral argument in BPJ, but I just heard the oral argument in the Scrimeti decision, and the tenor and the way in which the justices talked about these issues was strikingly different, in that they were much softer and much more human, you know, during the BPJ argument, shockingly, you know, given the way in which this has been framed. I think this is, and this kind of goes back to the defendants too, I think that there has been this, you know, ongoing effort to demonize transgender people across the board, you know, over the last few years. And I think maybe it, in my opinion, maybe I'm totally wrong, but it feels like it might have peaked, you know, in last year or the year before. And I feel like there's been a little bit of a shift in the way that, you know, folks are described. I wasn't pleased with the way that the decision was written. It was written by Justice Kavanaugh, and he never makes an attempt to refer to Becky or Lindsay as transgender girls, even, you know, he doesn't refer to them as boys, but it's this language, this doublespeak. But Justice Gorsuch was very supportive in, you know, in the concurrence, which was helpful, and the other justices were great, and I think it was toned down comparatively. So I think that there is this thing happening, and this is something that I don't think is shocking to anyone, where, you know, the country just hadn't really known transgender people. We knew of transgender people. We knew a couple, you know, high profile people. And as these issues have really, you know, risen in visibility, there's an inevitable backlash. And I do think that there is some work being done by countless, you know, trans folks and their families and people who, you know, support and care for trans people and care about human rights, period, have done an enormous amount of work over the last few years to really push back against the demonization. And I think people are also starting to get wise, you know, about what's really happening in the world. And a little suspicious, in my opinion. You know, maybe it's probably more just the humanization and softening and seeing, you know, trans people as people. But I do think there is also some, like, chagrin about, you know, buyer's remorse or whatever, and buying into, you know, all of this hate and anger, and then realizing that, you know, oh gosh, now I have to pay $5 a gallon. You know, I can't afford my groceries. You know, people are starting to make connections that, you know, they hadn't made before. So that's, you know, that's just me pontificating. But I do think that there has been a lot of work, and I do think there's some humanization. And I think that there's a lot of unseen work, I do think, especially with the courts and even with the Supreme Court, that trans people are everywhere. You know, whereas, you know, they're not unique. And I think that there are, you know, I don't know anybody's personal story that on the court or what their family's structures look like, but, you know, I can imagine that there are people that, you know, have, you know, trans people in their lives that feel like it's important to at least have a conversation, you know. And so I do think I was struck, you know, I mean, the decision still absolutely sucks. Don't get me wrong. I'm not trying to soft pedal it, but I do think there's been a little bit of a shift there. You know, I don't know, again, unfortunately, with the, you know, the way that judicial nominations have been structured and some of the rhetoric that we see from the nominees that have come through, I don't, you know, feel optimistic about the coming years in some of these more difficult parts of the country. Unfortunately, there are already, you know, difficult places to begin with. In other words, you know, when the administration changes again, and, you know, there are, you know, there's positive work being done to, you know, pursue legislative priorities that will help transgender people. you know, it's going to be, you know, a battle, because we're still going to have a lot of these folks on the bench. And just to remind people, you know, judicial nominees are lifetime appointments, you know, and so that's why midterms are so important. And the Senate is so important, because that's who votes on lifetime federal judicial nominees, who end up making decisions for their lifetime.
11: Is it your impression you've noted a softening a little bit, right? A smelling of the coffee. But the proportionality of all people in the world, right? We're talking about a very small number of transgender individuals that are just trying to play sports. Is there a feeling in light of this case of recognition, the perception versus the lived experience, how much of a discrepancy there is?
6: Yeah, I don't know. I mean, I feel like it's been blown up so much that, you know, they're, you know, just, it's, it, you know, even though we constantly say, look, Jim Justice could not name one transgender person in his own state, you know, and this is across the board what we see over and over again, and we can give people numbers. I mean, I would love it if there were trans kids that were participating in sports. It would be really wonderful. There's not, you know, trans people make up, you know, roughly between, you know, 0.3 and 0.7% of the population, period. And how many of those are playing sports? Probably maybe a handful of them. And how many are trans girls that are playing sports? You know, it's just ridiculous, you know, when you look at the actual numbers. And so it's, you know, but it's, but, you know, I can't say that, you know, it's endlessly frustrating to me, you know, because of the way that's been framed as this, like, you know, this epic threat that we face as a country, but that people don't see through that. But for whatever reason, it just hasn't broken through to be completely transparent. I would love for people to see that, but I hope people see that, but I think it's more just a softening and recognizing the humanity of folks. But we'll keep pushing. I'll keep reiterating it over and over again.
11: Absolutely. How, by the way, has the Lambda team been able to talk with Becky and her family since this? How's she doing? How is she taking all of this now?
6: She's such a champ. You know, her family is so wonderful. And she's just, you know, of course, it's really disappointing. You know, she is a fighter, and she, you know, never, ever was unambiguous about this being not just about herself. This was about, you know, other trans girls like her that she was fighting for. And, you know, so it is, it's very, very difficult, but she's proud of what she's done. And she'll continue to, she's a winner. She's absolutely amazing human being, and she'll continue to strive and thrive. And, you know, I have no doubt that this isn't the last we'll hear about Becky Pepper Jackson. She's just an absolutely wonderful person.
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7: Thanks for finding This Way Out, brought to you by the nonprofit Overnight Productions. News Wrap was written and produced by Jeb Bakke and Brian DeShazer, edited by Lucia Chappell, and read by Chris Wilson and Joe Bayline. Against Me performed some of the music you heard, and Kim Wilson composed and performed our theme music. 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
1: The United States is far the largest donor of foreign health care aid in the world. Even after recent cuts, it still gives more than $9 billion a year. For 2025, Congress allocated more than $500 million of that for international family planning. The Trump administration flatly refused to allocate any of it.
2: It is U.S. government policies that mostly limit the reproductive options of women around the world, whether it's through the global gag rule, where U.S. funds cannot be used to support organizations that either provide abortions or even tell people that abortions are available. And it's really not recognizing that in many of these countries and in these communities, there's only one healthcare center. There isn't a healthcare center for when you're pregnant and a different healthcare center for when you have AIDS and a different healthcare center for when you're a teenager. If they're lucky, they've got one healthcare center. And so if the U.S. withdraws funds from that healthcare center, then they're condemning all the women who got those healthcare services, whatever their needs, to pain, suffering, and death.
1: That was Loretta Ross, co-author of the 2017 book Reproductive Justice, An Introduction. For most of this program, you'll be hearing a report by Diana Wanyonyi from Kenya. She originally titled it Trump's Global Gag Rule because one of the U.S. president's first acts was to reinstate and expand an executive order originated in 1984 by President Reagan. Critics called it the Global Gag Rule. It said foreign non-governmental organizations that accepted U.S. family planning aid could not use even money from other sources to counsel about abortion, refer for abortions, or advocate for legalizing abortion laws. Democratic presidents since then have made a show of removing the gag order, and Republican presidents made a show of putting it back. But the real roots of this policy are in a bill passed by the U.S. Congress in 1973, right after the U.S. Supreme Court legalized abortion. This Helms Amendment to the Foreign Assistance Act denies all funding for equipment or services related to abortion. It has never been repealed. The U.S. Agency for International Development opposed the act when it was proposed on grounds it would interfere with countries' ability to provide integrated reproductive health services. Kenya's experience is an example of that. During the time that Hillary Clinton was U.S. Secretary of State, Kenya developed new integrated reproductive health guidelines that included abortion care. But in 2013, after Clinton was replaced by John Kerry, USAID brought pressure to bear on Kenya, and the new guidelines were withdrawn. Then, in 2017, Trump decreed the gag rule would apply not only to the $608 million budgeted for family planning, but to all $8.8 billion of U.S. global health assistance. Diana Wanyonyi is Wings reporter in Kenya.
3: Kenya is feeling the effects of the global gag rule. It is not well for children, women, and young girls who depend on foreign NGOs receiving U.S. government health assistance for family planning, maternal and child health, nutrition, HIV and AIDS, infectious diseases, malaria, tuberculosis, and neglected tropical diseases. Caroline Nyandati, Reproductive Health Coordinator at Kisumu Medical and Education Trust, says that many clinics and health facilities are lacking commodities and integrated services.
4: Currently, facilities haven't received commodities for the last 1 year. Providers now do not provide that integrated package that we had advocated for. Because services are not being offered as integrated as before, there are issues of cost. Example, there was a facility that was charging $3 to access cervical cancer service. Immunization, they have to pay $2. Family planning, they have to pay about $5. So if you add that, a woman can't afford, and they would rather not access the services. But in the integrated model, maybe a woman would only pay $2 and will get entire package. We are more on providing that integrated package.
3: Non-governmental organizations are now required to agree to the global gag rule as a condition of receiving assistance from the U.S. government. According to the policy, providers must agree not to provide information, referrals or services for legal abortion or to advocate for the legalization of the procedure.
4: Kenya actually launched a confidential inquiry about maternal deaths, where we had about 365 maternal deaths per 100,000 in Kenya. Most of the deaths were because of the big five that we know in Kenya as hemorrhage, sepsis, obstructed labor, hypertensive conditions, and of course unsafe abortion.
3: In Ethiopia, adolescents and youth and people living with HIV and AIDS and sex workers are directly affected by the closure of the previously US-supported health clinics.
5: Close to 1 million women will no longer have access.
3: Derejo Wondimo, the policy and community mobilization advisor at IPAS in Ethiopia.
5: It is expected that 20,000 unintended pregnancy per annum, 20 maternal deaths per annum, 4,000 unsafe abortion is also estimated to this policy.
3: Suzanne Ehlers is president of Population Action International, or PAI, a global organization advancing the right to affordable, quality contraception and reproductive health care for every woman everywhere. The organization works with policymakers in Washington and partners in developing countries to remove roadblocks between women and the services and supplies they need. She explains what PAI does in relation to reproductive health.
6: PAI was started in 1965 by people in the United States who believed that the U.S. government should have a role in partnership with governments around the world to promote development and to advance women's health as a part of that development, believing that for countries to progress and to grow economically and in other ways, you had to secure the health and rights of women and girls. And PAI was founded on that principle and still does that work. By influencing the U.S. government in its policy and its money, its funding, but also working in partnership with over 65 different organizations in 30 countries, mostly in sub-Saharan Africa, but increasingly we're busy in Latin America and we're also working in Asia in partnership with partners on the ground who know their governments and who want to work with their governments to improve the health and well-being of their communities by targeting women and girls. We find women who want access to modern contraception and often can't find it or can't find it reliably or are not able to find a diverse array of methods. We find the issue of gender-based violence. We find the issue of early and forced marriage of young girls. We know that unsafe abortion is a problem that is driving maternal mortality rates. So women are dying because they are seeking to terminate a pregnancy and they are not able to do so safely and legally. We know that the health of children under the age of 5, in particular, is directly linked to whether his or her mother has access to contraception. Because if she's able to space her birth, she's able to better care for her current children. And so we see the intersection of nutrition and child health and child survival as it relates to women's ability to control her fertility. Those are the issues that I think are most prevalent for us in Africa.
3: The gag rule policy is already disrupting services and referral networks, damaging integrated health programs, and diverting resources away from direct service delivery. Ehlers elaborates on its threats.
6: Any country that's receiving any U.S. money on any health issues now has to contend with the global gag rule. Any African country that's receiving U.S. global health assistance is impacted. It's more than family planning and reproductive health partners. It's any African country that is working with the U.S. government on tuberculosis, HIV and AIDS. Think of the PEPFAR program, the President's Emergency Plan for AIDS Relief, is working in many, many African countries. Anything working on water and sanitation, on malaria efforts, all of that is part of a global health portfolio. So any country that's receiving any U.S. money on any of those issues now has to contend with the global gag rule. Most worrying to me are some of the most trusted service providers in their communities. So I'm thinking of the International Planned Parenthood Federation, and I'm thinking of Marie Stopes International. I'm thinking of groups that are working throughout the world in providing the most basic health care to women and their families. And because they are not in accordance with the global gag rule's limitations and restrictions, I worry that their clinics will close and that in areas where the public sector is not available or is not at capacity to meet the needs of its community, women and their families will suffer. We already saw service providers closing clinics. We saw that the rates of unintended pregnancy were going up. We saw that vulnerable groups like

0: In Kenya, the 2010 constitution allows abortion to save the life or health of the mother, and its language leaves the door open for further legalization. In 2012, the Ministry of Health published standards and guidelines on reducing maternal mortality and morbidity from unsafe abortion. These were based on World Health Organization criteria. The ministry also issued a curriculum for training mid-level providers, like midwives and nurses, in how to perform legal abortions and give life-saving post-abortion care. The Obama administration formally repealed the global gag rule, but in December 2013, after Hillary Clinton was replaced by John Kerry as Secretary of State, USAID ordered its aid recipients not to attend a maternal health meeting because safe abortion guidelines were on the agenda. Kenya soon withdrew the guidelines, leaving old, vague guidelines in place. Carolyn Nyandat is a leading maternal health expert in Kenya. She recounts how sudden changes in U.S. funding policy leave healthcare organizations confused and scrambling.
1: The integrated package that facilities provide, they provide within the law. So in Kenya, we usually use our constitution as our book of reference because we expected providers to be using our standards and guidelines. So it was supposed to be disseminated from 2012, but the Kenyan standards and guidelines were withdrawn. And so providers are using the PAC post-abortion care manual as their reference as opposed to the standards and guidelines that was supposed to reduce incidences of unsafe abortions.
0: Nyandat has a long history of leadership with KEMET, Kisumu Medical and Education Trust. She started her career there as Associate Manager of Reproductive and Maternal Child Health.
1: So KEMET implements through three levels. We target the community, the facility, and now at policy level. We engage communities in community discussions or conversations. They're able to discuss their needs and we link them to the facility. And so at the facility, KEMET has managed to train providers. We have actually trained over 2,000 providers on provision of integrated maternal health service provision, where we look at the holistic approach, the mother, the child, the man, the youth. The providers are also taken through some of the policy issues that we have in place, so they are aware of at what context are they providing the services and how. We have created a network of where we look at the legal compliance and also quality service provision, and we are able to give them that technical assistance when they need it from us. In relation to the global gag rule, that has impacted on KEMET at the three levels. For instance, we have now had women or community members having less discussions like they used to have before, where we would actually talk about maternal health needs. They are now more focused on other discussions. They want to discuss more on security. They want to discuss more on which member of parliament do they want to have on board, as opposed to the health issues that were now more prominent. In the Kenyan system, a community health volunteer is supposed to, one, educate at community level and also provide information for a woman to make a choice to go for a service. And so if they have done that, a woman is able to make a choice that I want to go to facility X or Y. So then the community health volunteer refers the woman to that particular facility. But now we have reduced the number of the community health volunteers we were working with. Initially, we would work with over 10 volunteers in a community unit, but currently we are working with 2 community health volunteers. It was estimated that maybe one CHV would do about 20 households or more, but now we are only giving that mandate to 2 CHVs to be able to be covering their 100 households, and that's too much for them.
0: Nyandat observed that abrupt international disruptions and forced changes to rules and procedures affected not only the participation of volunteers, but also the willingness of prospective patients and their partners to rely on the organization's services.
1: Then we also have women not really coming for services as before, and we are struggling to create that demand. And when we create the demand, the women are reluctant to come for the services. Then we also have a lack of male involvement, and now we have men really coming

0: out strongly and barring their partners to access services. Because we are having less discussions in the community, we are having men actually telling their partners that they cannot access services.
1: Hesitance to come for help also increases problems.
0: The four delays that really increases maternal mortality. One delay of a woman to actually recognize a problem. So for instance, if a woman is in the village and they are bleeding, they're already not seeing that as an alarm. That's delay number one. Then the delay number two, the delay in getting access to go to the facility because of the bad roads or where they come from. Then when they have come to the facility, now the delay for the woman to actually give informed consent, because sometimes the woman has traveled all the way alone, and to make a decision, she wants a partner to help her in making a decision. So the delay is at that level. And then the fourth delay is you are now again at the facility, but there's no skilled provider or there are no commodities.
1: Population Action International, PIE for short, has tracked disruptions in multiple countries, notes Wings Kenya producer Diana Wanyonyi.
2: A preliminary report conducted by PIE in Ethiopia on women's sexual and reproductive health and rights found that adolescents and youth, people living with HIV and AIDS, and sex workers are directly affected by the closure of the previously U.S.-supported health clinics. For PIE, the solution to Trump's global gag rule is to come up with strategies that will ensure that health care in many countries is not hurt. Back to Susan Ehlers, president of PIE.
3: Well, the first thing that PAI and our U.S.-based partners need to do is to try to get this policy legislatively repealed, right, so that it's not in place anymore. Unfortunately, with President Trump in office, we don't think that that is a near-term possibility. This policy will be with us so long as President Trump is in the White House. So what we need to do instead is work in partnership with groups around the world to make sure there's a couple of things. Number one, that they really understand the policy. They understand what it lets them do, what it doesn't let them do, the groups they can work with, the partners they can talk with, and the services they can still provide. We have to build that understanding so groups, even if they choose to comply with the global gag rule, they're still doing as much service as they can to meet the needs of their community. I think we also need to continue to work with governments, both in Africa and the donor countries in Europe and elsewhere, to make sure that we're putting additional resources toward this agenda, something that we've done a lot in partnership in countries like Kenya and Malawi, is work with partners who are looking at their own governments. So in Kenya, I think of devolution, and I think of all of these county budgets, and making sure that each of those county governors really understands the budget imperative for health, and that within that, they are really prioritizing the health needs of women and families. I think that is one strategy that we cannot make up for the loss of U.S. funding with these restrictions, but we can build better and deeper and stronger champions in the developing countries of Africa and in some of the donor countries of Europe to really step up and lean in when we need partnership and leadership so much.
1: One source of help has been the International Women's Health Coalition, founded in 1984 to promote sexual and reproductive rights and health among women.
0: We have been getting support from IWHC, we got in-depth interpretation of the global gag rule, and we are able to have now a deeper understanding.
1: In 2018, during Trump's previous term, Carolyn Yandot was reproductive health coordinator of Kisumu Medical and Education Trust. She initiated a workaround by engaging with county governments, which have independent funds passed down through their members of Kenya's parliament.
0: We have been able to engage counties in developing family planning strategic plans. We have 15 counties that are contributing to about 98% of maternal mortality in Kenya. We have actually managed to work with counties by first working through a social franchise where we have 122 social franchise facilities, and of the 122 social franchise facilities in the 15 counties, we have 22 youth-friendly centers that can provide the integrated package that we advocate for. Most counties had strategic plan, but they were not costing it. So they had guidelines, they had operations, how they want to implement their plans. So we had to come in and tell them, how many human resources do you want to have on board? How will you do your monitoring and evaluation? How will you get commodities? From who? From what partner? How would you want partners to come on board? And that is the cost aid. We did that with Homa Bay County, where they had a cost aid family planning strategic plan. It was implemented from 2015 to 2019. So that became a benchmark for that county. And when the neighboring counties learned of the milestones that Kimet has had with Homa Bay County, then Migori County, the neighboring county, called us to help them develop their own strategic plan. So we expect that to be cascaded in the other remaining counties so that they can have their costed strategic plan. In relation to the global gag rule, if PAI can come in and give us more technical support, we'll be able to have good choice.
1: Diana Wanyonyi asked this question of Suzanne Ehlers.
2: Is it the right time for the African countries to stop depending from donors?
3: I think that it is the right time for African countries to say that we know best what is right for our communities and that we are looking to operate on an equal level at the global stage, right? There will be a period of time where there is still donor flows of money, but we will begin to make it more so that countries can be more reliant on their own resources and strengthening their own communities. We want to be able to secure a woman's right to an abortion that's safe and legal anytime, but we also need to be sure we are providing comprehensive sexuality education, that we're providing safe spaces for girls to ask questions and to learn about their bodies, their safety, and how they can reduce violence and sexual assault. And that's not just the responsibility of the girls. You can educate a girl and still have her living within a household and within a community where social norms are not allowing her to advance her own health and rights. So for PAI, we see our work on abortion as important and critical, but we also see important work at the community level so that they become powerful in their own rights, pursue their education, become part of the paid workforce, become policymakers in their own right. But the only way to do that is to partner with their parents, their family, and the educators to make sure that we are not doing anything that harms her ability to advance herself. And we're supporting youth-led and strong young people within organizations. And we sent out a request for proposals, and we received very creative ideas back about how youth leadership within organizations was looking to make policy change that benefited youth populations. And so we've been able to give those groups technical assistance and advocacy training and some financial resources so that they can be the leaders of change in their own communities as it relates to the young people's needs around reproductive health. The work of reaching legislators in the U.S. is our job. In other countries, they do not want to hear from PAI. They want to hear from our partners in strong advocacy organizations in countries like Kenya and Senegal and Malawi, so that they are in touch with their members of parliament and with people within their Ministry of Health and their Ministry of Finance to always be educating and building the case for women's access to contraception and to other kinds of reproductive health care. When those policymakers are hearing it from their own constituents, that's what makes a difference. And we can be there as sounding boards and sort of thought partners, but at the end of the day, we can take our story up to the U.S. Congress, and then we know that in houses of parliament throughout Africa, it's your voices that are the most important.
2: Yes, how is it in the U.S.?
3: Well, it's a complicated time, as you can imagine. So we know that we don't have support in the White House. We know that President Trump and Vice President Pence are not advocates for this agenda. And in fact, they have introduced a number of very harmful policies globally, but also domestically in the U.S. We also see that the leadership of some of our key agencies is not supportive. So what that means is that we have to look to Congress. We have to look to our elected representatives, both in the Senate and in the House of Representatives. And PAI has a commitment to working across all the parties to make sure that we are building champions wherever we can who will support this agenda. Now, our numbers are high. They're never as high as we'd like them to be. We never have as much support for this agenda as we think we should, but we also never give up, and we are staying focused on telling the true story of women and girls' health and rights and trying to bring congressional champions along at every step that we can. So that's our advocacy work back at home, just like the advocacy work we do in partnership with groups around the world.
2: That is Suzanne Ehlers, president of the global organization Population Action International, or PAI. Reporting for Wings, I am Diana Wanyonyi in Mombasa, Kenya.
1: We have a little more time left in this episode, so I'll just let Loretta Ross from the United States have the last word. She is a co-founder and former executive director of the Sister Song Women of Color Reproductive Justice Collective and co-author of a new book titled Reproductive Justice. She was interviewed for Wings by Sarah Olson.
4: We need to put more pressure upon our elected officials to stop the global gag rule, to stop the perversion of science that's taking place. The same way we do not have healthy sex education for young people here in this country, we're preventing healthy sex education for people around the world. And so we and our tax dollars are responsible for a lot of misery and suffering around the world. But instead of going overseas and working in those countries, we need to stay at home and work right here with the, I don't want to call them that, with the guys who are passing the laws right in Washington, D.C., and in our state legislatures that are causing that kind of suffering.
1: Parts of this program were recorded during the first Trump administration. In his second administration, Trump disbanded the U.S. Agency for International Development and replaced it with bilateral health funding agreements negotiated country by country. All agreements include the global gag rule. They also forbid gender-affirming medical interventions and, quote, diversity, equity, and inclusion. The new policy applies the global gag rule not just to health care support, but to all non-military U.S. funding agreements. Wings thanks all our supporters, including your local community radio station, Suzette Cullen, and Genevieve Vaughn, author of the book The Gift in the Heart of Language, The Maternal Source of Meaning. I'm Frieda Worden, the series producer of Wings. I had editing support this week from Sarah Newton. The Wings sound logo is from Libana's album, A Circle is Cast. This is the Women's International News Gathering Service.
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0: Hello, welcome to Chautauqua on 90.1 FM KKFI, Kansas City Community Radio. I'm Julie Bennett-Hume. I'm joined today by co-host Christina Knott.
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0: And today we'll be talking to Dr. Misty L. Hegenes.
1: Hi.
0: Hi, how are you doing?
1: Fabulous.
0: Misty Hegenes is an economist, author, and professor at the University of Kansas who studies how work, family, and the economy collide in real people's lives. She previously spent more than a decade as a senior economist and advisor at the U.S. Census Bureau, where her research helped shape how we understand poverty, gender, and labor trends in the U.S. During the pandemic, her work on mothers and the workforce was widely cited by major outlets like the New York Times and NPR. She's also the author of the upcoming book, Swiftonomics, How Women Mastermind and Redefine Our Economy, which looks at women's economic power through data, cultural analysis, and a pop culture lens. We had Dr. Hegenes here in November to talk a bit about her work, and we're thrilled to have her back to talk about this groundbreaking work. Welcome, Dr. Hegenes. Thank you for joining us today.
1: Thanks for having me. I'm excited to be here.
0: Well, your book is coming out in just a few days, correct?
1: Yes, it's coming out January 27th.
0: Oh, that is exciting times. There's been a lot of advanced buzz and positive critical reception for this book. I first heard about this book from the late Alice Kitchen, who was, of course, an important Kansas City activist, and was very excited about this book. Publishers Weekly Advance Review calls this book astute, noting that it balances economic rigor with pop culture verve and makes complex ideas, quote, digestible and entertaining, end quote. It especially cites how you use Taylor Swift's economic impact and strategies to frame broader patterns in gender and the economy. And reviewers and advanced endorsers stress that it's both fun and serious, a combination not typical of most economic books. And Christina, you were talking about how important that was to you.
1: Yeah. So as I was reading your book, one of the things I really appreciated is that it takes a lot of the things that we understand about our lives as women, and it explains the connection between that and economics, but it also does it in a way that's fun. And as a show that talks about politics, the fact that economics and politics are so, joined together.
2: Yeah, I mean, even just losing meaning if you don't include one with the other.
1: Right, right. Mm-hmm. But I think that a lot of times that maybe women or maybe myself are not as interested in economics because it's something that's kind of distant and heavy and boring. But this book really takes a lot of that and brings it to life in an interesting way.
0: Makes it accessible.
1: Yes.
0: Yeah. Well, can you explain the concept of Swiftonomics?
2: Yeah. And so I just want to first, before I do that, touch on this idea that, economics is an abstract concept that most people aren't interested in, and particularly women. There's this history within the field of economics where men study economics or talk about economic concepts and they're considered economists. Women study economic concepts, but they're considered social workers. Mm. And so if you look through time, like 19th century, early 20th century, there are a lot of economist women who really are known in the literary world, but aren't known in the economics world. And so it is true that there has been this really stark gender divide, and economics hasn't really been appealing for women. One of my goals with this book is to change that. So this idea about Swiftonomics, I wanted to write a book about women and the economy, partly because I kept on seeing in the news media and just even in the theories I was learning in school that we had these traditional perspectives of women as economic agents and these traditional perspectives about how women interact with the labor market. And the stereotypical ways that we think about women as economic agents didn't really fit with what I experienced myself growing up. It didn't fit with what I was seeing happening with the women around me. And so I wanted to tell the story about women as economic agents in modern times and how we actually present ourselves both within our families, within society, within our workplace. And as I was kind of pulling these concepts and these ideas together, you know, Taylor Swift was out there really just shining and, you know, producing album after album. This was around the time of, you know, Folklore, Evermore, et cetera. And she just was such a stark, obvious example of the modern way that women live their lives. And so she became the muse of the book. And, you know, it's a great muse for the book because it allows me to bring in a lot of her own stories from her career while also telling the stories of the rest of us.
0: One of the things that I like about this book, and I mean, I really like the fact that, as Christina says, it is accessible. You know, there's for those of us that aren't economics majors, you know, I remember being at KU and taking a microeconomics course, and, you know, this lady's talking about indifference curves and stuff, and I'm like, I'm really confused, you know, and I just, you know, is this what economics is? And, you know, I like the way that it's there's a lot of things about it. It's accessible, and it's also it's also a call to action in a lot of ways. And I like that. There's several things that you encourage your readers to do, and one of them is to break free. Your first chapter is on reinvention. You come back to that theme later on, and you talk about how women reinvent for survival, kind of using Swift as an example. Did you want to address that a little bit?
2: Yeah. So first, I'll tell you that I also took microeconomics as an undergraduate student at the University of Minnesota, and I got a C in that class. So, yeah, I mean, the field of economics has a lot to do in terms of making its material and its content more accessible and interesting for lots of different groups, particularly women. So in terms of reinvention, you know, I think reinvention is a critical tool that everybody uses throughout their life, really to move forward. But women in particular use reinvention as a tool in a way that's unique to men. And so our group at the University of Kansas did a study. We surveyed 300 people, men and women, and asked them, this is a nationally representative study, and we asked them, you know, have you ever had to reinvent for your job or career? Meaning that you had to switch, you know, either what your job title or class was, or you had to switch the industry that you were in or the education or profession that you had. And basically, it's about 90% of adults in the U.S. who have had to at least one time or other reinvent for, you know, to sustain a career path and continue receiving an income. The difference is that women end up having a lot more higher frequency of reinvention than men. And a lot of that is tied to the ways in which we have to balance family life with professional life. And so one of the things that was important for me to talk about in the book is just this idea. Lots of times, even as I was going through my career, you know, and so I'm a nerdy, you know, PhD economist, and you know, that's a lot of education. That's a lot of resources, time and energy spent into learning. And I would see people around me with similar levels of education who decided after they finished their degree, they wanted to have children. And so they were going to back away from whatever their job or career was in that moment in order to be able to balance better kind of work and life. And I would notice that there was a lot of people had a lot of shame and embarrassment around that, you know, because they had spent so much time and effort kind of in their career in that moment. Yeah. And I what I want us to do as women is to really get rid of all that shame and embarrassment and just recognize that the world isn't built in a way that helps us flourish outside of our home. It's really built in a way that helps men and people with lots of what I call care privilege exist and flourish and advance. And so given that we live in a world that's kind of built for somebody else, you know, we have to use tools and techniques in order to thrive and move forward. And reinvention is one of the biggest and best ways that we can continue to grow and flourish in our life, both professionally and in our private and family life. So I think it's a normal process. I think we need to normalize it more, especially for women. And, you know, there's been lots of women who have switched careers because of family dynamics or having children or care responsibilities of elder parents who end up in another career in another profession that ends up, you know, at some point later in time being an even better fit for them. Mm-hmm. And so that's part of the process of being human. It's part of the process of how we grow. And I think we just really need to, you know, get comfortable with this idea of reinvention, use it to our advantage. And I think Taylor Swift does that in the best way possible.
0: Well, you know, it's interesting that you talk about that you were looking around at other women and what they were doing, because I think about in my own life, and definitely reinvention has been, you know, a big part of my journey. But I remember having a really good job, and I had my first child, and I'd had some trouble having a child, and it was such a blessing to have a child. And I decided I didn't want to drop my child off at daycare every day and then not see them for 9 hours every day. And luckily I had an older sister who was a very successful attorney who decided to pare way back on work and worked part time. And I looked at her and she encouraged me that do what you want to, you know, you want to raise your kids. You want to be more involved in that. That's not a lifetime chore. It's a good 5 or 6 years. That's really important. And I was so glad that I did that.
2: Back.
0: That's one thing I have never regretted, but I don't think I would have done it if I hadn't seen, because the flip side of people expecting women to stay home is people treating women like they're failures if they decide that they want to put family first or something like that. You've got a master's degree. What are you doing? You know, and you've got a PhD. You're a medical doctor, you know, but they're the priorities that come and you do decide you want to be somebody different. And I don't think society is very easy on us for that. Whereas a father, obviously fatherhood is not this huge, huge shift for a lot of men that it is for women.
2: Yeah, I think that's really true. And, you know, I'll just put the opposite spin on that, because what I like about this discussion is that everybody has different preferences. And, you know, at the end of the day, economics isn't about finance. It isn't about money. Economics is about you have a limited set of resources, and you have a choice set in front of you, and then you try to align the choice that you make with the preferences that you have.
0: Uh-huh.
2: That's literally what the field of economics is all about. You know, so that might be, you know, you really want to continue working and stay working. And mm-hmm. so I had the opposite experience as you did. And, uh-huh. and I think both experiences are very common, but my daughter was born. I was finishing my PhD in economics. My daughter was born. And I was given 6 weeks paid maternity leave through the university.
0: Yeah.
2: And by week 4, I was like, get me back in the office.
0: Yeah.
2: I felt really bored at home because my daughter was like really well behaved, and she slept and ate and pooped and whatever. And I was lucky enough that my mother-in-law, my spouse is from Chile, my mother-in-law came and she stayed, you know, she took care of my daughter while I went back into the office for like the first, you know, month 1 through 6. So. But everybody's experience is different, and I think.
0: But
2: the
0: what
2: point
0: a wonderful
2: is,
0: thing to have another woman support you in that.
2: I mean, absolutely.
0: I mean, so you weren't worried about, you know, your daughter being loved and cared for, and it allowed you to do what you needed to do and what you're passionate.
2: Yeah,
1: well, this
0: That's
1: is something
0: wonderful.
1: I was wanting to talk about too. If it's okay for me to jump in,
0: of course.
1: You talk in your book, I believe, and you mention on page 113, you write that there is no infrastructure to support a balanced life for caregivers who work, which makes it difficult to lean in at work. That really kind of brings to mind a lot of the challenges that women face, where there is an economic pressure to return to your career as quickly as possible, because women who stay out of the workforce for a year or longer will see an impact to their salary.
2: Mm-hmm.
1: And men don't have that same impact. And I did a little bit of research. I've seen that that is true even in more Nordic countries, which are considered more egalitarian. And excuse me, that was it from your book that I remember that chart. But it kind of brings to mind that we really don't value the work that we've assigned to women, you know, caregiving and managing household, which is essential to our survival as a species, as a humankind. We need, you know, families, and we need people to have homes, and we need people to have food. And kind of reminds me of that song, Bejeweled, where she is kind of starts out as a Cinderella character in the music video. You know, the story of Cinderella, she can go to the ball, but she has to do this and she has to do that. She has to keep everything clean, and they give her all these extra chores. And it's kind of like we say, women, you can have a career and you can have babies, but you also have to be a great mom. You have to keep the house clean. You have to cook everyone dinner. You have to help your kid with your homework. You have to get all the phone calls about your child is sick, even if you have asked your school to call your husband or your other partner. And it can really be overwhelming. And then when women pull back at all, then women are blamed for choosing to make less money. And it really is a problem, I think, of, as you were saying in your book, you were quoting the book Who Cooked Adam Smith's Dinner.
0: That's just what I was thinking of, is the book she talks about from, what is the name now, Katrine Missal?
1: Yeah.
0: Something. Yep. Yeah. Yeah. That I loved when I saw that. Who Cooked Adam Smith's Dinner?
1: Right. Right.
0: Yeah. Do you want to talk about that a little bit?
1: Yeah.
2: I mean, so first I'll say, well, there's a couple of economic facts that I think all women need to know, right? And so the first is, there's still a persistent wage gap, right? I think the last year of data, it was like 81 cents on the dollar for what women make compared to men. It's been backsliding for the past 2 years of data.
1: To interrupt you real briefly, we know those numbers are worse if you're a minority woman.
2: Like significantly worse. And so, you know, so we know that there's still a gender wage gap. We know from research, from economic research, that wage gap really happens around the time in which women start having children. So if you look at young women and men who don't have any kids, like young women and men in their 20s or 30s, there's really not a wage gap overall. It's like 97 cents to the dollar. Where the wage gap comes in is once women start having children. And about 2/3 of the current wage gap, that 81 cents to the dollar, is due to family motherhood and family caregiving. It's the motherhood penalty and family caregiving responsibilities.
1: Right.
2: It's not only something that hits you financially in a negative way the year that your child is born, that follows you your entire career. So it's a trajectory. You put yourself, when you have a kid or adopt a kid or whatever it is, you put yourself on a lower trajectory of a lifetime earnings that sticks with you throughout your lifetime. Women never get back up to the level that they were pre-kids. So there's a big economic decision that women are making when they have children deciding whether or not they want to work. And it's not just a short term, it's a long term. And so there's an economic component here that we need to be sensitive to and aware of. But at the same time, it is totally correct that we absolutely ignore, as a society, as a culture, all of the invisible labor that women put in to work within the home for their family and children and themselves. We're not good at recognizing it. We don't, you know, the data, the economic statistics that we put out don't include that type of work and labor. We don't reimburse women for the time they spend taking care of their children or, you know, raising the next generation of quote unquote workers.
0: Well, that's something that you talk about a lot in your book. You talk about care work in a chapter subtitled Invisible. And you say it's important to highlight this hidden work and contributions of women. And I was wondering if this would be a time you could talk a little bit about the care board that you've been involved in.
2: Yeah. So I'm happy to talk about the care board. Just that invisible work made me think again about what we were previously just discussing with Adam Smith and the book Who Cooked Adam Smith Dinner. And then I'll talk about the care board. But
0: yeah.
2: Adam Smith was is considered one of the fathers of modern economics. He created this theory called the invisible hand, which is essentially, you know, governments don't need to intervene because everybody out there in the market has a self-invested interest in doing what they're doing because it's going to help them to live and survive. And so, you know, the baker is going to bake the bread because he'll be able to sell it. And with that income, he'll be able to live and provide for his family. And so the idea there is the government doesn't need to tell the baker to bake the bread. He's going to do it anyway on his own self-interest. And the interesting thing about Adam Smith is he never got married. He never had kids. And he lived with his mother until he was way old in adulthood and until she passed away.
0: And he would have been playing video games in the basement had they been invented, right?
2: I mean, one could imagine. You know, so he had somebody who was cooking his meals for him, somebody who was washing his clothes for him, you know, making his bed, and somebody who was doing all of that that labor during the day so that he didn't have to do it, so that he could work as an economist and work in thinking through these theories. And, you know, same with the baker. The baker probably had somebody at home taking care of the home so that the baker could go out to his, you know, business and bake the food. And this is the idea. It's so ingrained in how we think about economics and how we think about society today and how we think about the roles of men and women in society today that, you know, we've been iterating this cycle for so long. And even today, we continue to ignore women's labor and the value that contributes to society. I remember what I was going to say previously, which was about educational attainment. And so, you know, one of the things with women today is whether they decide to continue working for pay outside the home or not after they have kids, the fact that women's levels of education is so high has been, and there was a study on this, but has been one of the biggest contributors to GDP growth in the U.S. Mm-hmm. Because, you know, highly educated women are raising and teaching the next generation as well in terms of how to be, you know, healthy, productive human beings when children become adults. Mm-hmm. Regarding the care board, so getting back to the care board,
0: yeah.
2: This idea of invisible labor and the fact that today we still ignore it has always been something that's really bothered me and been in the back of my head. And so I used to work for a, you know, nerdy statistical agency where we had official statistics that we produce. I worked on the team that produced the poverty estimates every year, but it's also an organization that helps to produce labor force participation and GDP and all these other things. When I stepped back from my role in the federal government and came here to KU, you know, I had a lot more breath to really be creative about, you know, if we were to reinvent these statistics so that they would actually incorporate women's invisible labor, what would those statistics look like? And that's what the care board is. Uh-huh. So, you know, if you go, we have a website, it's called thecareboard.org, and you can go there and you can see economic statistics that actually capture not only the work that we do for pay outside of our homes, but also the work that we do not for pay within our homes. And it gives a more accurate and full description of incorporating all of the economic activity that women do on a daily basis. I'll end by saying that lots of times we say, oh, men are always out in the labor force, are always working. They work the majority of the time. Women, not so much. Lots of women don't work because they're at home with their kids, or they work part-time because they have kids and they have to balance childcare and family care with kids. If you actually look at people's economic activity on a daily basis and don't restrict it to whether or not they got paid a salary for that, women are more economically active than men. Mm-hmm. Women do 1 hour more of economic activity every single day than men do. That means men have one extra hour of leisure every single day. Mm-hmm. And that might not seem like much on a daily basis. Maybe that 1 hour is making dinner. Big deal. But when you look at that over a year, I can't remember if it's like 2 or 3 more months of economic activity that women are engaging in relative to men on a yearly basis. And if you want to get angry about it, you flip it and you say that's about 2 or 3 more months of leisure time that men have on a daily basis relative to women. And so I really think that we've been cutting women short mm-hmm. for centuries in terms of really valuing, acknowledging, and understanding the way in which they're contributing to society.
0: One thing that really, you know, everybody's going to have different things in your book that sticks out to them, but one thing that really stuck out was a section that you had where you talked about the school calendar. And you mentioned that it's difficult to find any sector of our formal economy that was developed with the family care provider in mind. I know that you became a really important voice during the pandemic, which is sort of related to that. Mm-hmm. The things that you're talking about, it brings back to me, oh my gosh, when you look at the school calendar, it does not benefit caregivers.
2: It doesn't at all. You know, part of the idea for that came from, so the way that the school calendar, there's two theories to why the school calendar is 9 months on, just 3 months off. The first theory is agrarian, right? It's like, oh, well, there was farming and families needed the children on the farm during seeding and harvest. Yeah. And So that's one theory. The second theory is, oh, well, the school calendar was developed by a bunch of wealthy families in the Northeast who, you know, it was too hot where they were living. And so they wanted to go on vacation by the water during the hot summer months. And so that's why there's like these two competing theories. But either way, neither of those theories have anything to do with, you know, what's best for parents' ability to manage and work and care for their children. Schools were developed way before women started working for pay outside the home in high quantity. But that's just one example. And that idea also comes from this. There's a book called Invisible Women, which I highly recommend for anybody. It's by Caroline Criado Perez. It was published a couple of years ago. And it's a fun read, but when I teach gender and the economy at KU, I have my students read it, but she has a bunch of really fun chapters about how women are invisible in the data. And one chapter that she has talks about Sweden, where plowing snow in the streets was something that, like, the streets would get plowed first, and then there would be all these parents walking on the sidewalks with buggies or with little kids trying to get their kids to school, and they could never do it because there was, like, tons of snow on the sidewalks, and it was because the local city government was prioritizing getting the streets clean for people to go to work and not prioritizing And so there's all of these examples that, like, you know, infinitely, where systems have been developed not really for the best priorities or needs of families in order to thrive, but for other reasons. And it's not hard to change. Uh-huh. It just takes the will and the desire to see where the problem is. And, you know, creating school systems that either are year-round or cover the workday, whether they're, you know, having childcare before and after, mm-hmm. It's not a hard, you know, there are policy dilemmas that are very complex and hard to solve, but these type of things is not that. And so, you know, I really think that in order for us to solve them, we need to create this awareness, which I'm hoping that my book somewhat does, create an awareness of the ways in which things aren't working so that we can, you know, move towards positive change.
0: Okay. I'm hoping we get to go back to this a little bit later too, but right now we need to take a break. We'll be back soon with Dr. Hagenes, and this is Julie Bennett-Hume. 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

0: What you just heard was a test from the emergency alert system. 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
1: 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We're back with Dr. Misty Hegeness, author of the upcoming book, Swiftynomics, How Women Mastermind and Redefine Our Economy. And Christina Knott,
2: yes.
1: Our co-host, I believe has a question for Dr.
2: Yes. So one of the things that really connected me to your book was my own experience of being a mom. And at the time I was working in journalism, I was working nights and I got pregnant, so excited, had a baby. And then I'm thinking, I can't get a daycare until midnight. I mean, what do I do? And I didn't live close to family. And it was just this huge realization of how poorly the society is designed for working parents. So going into that whole experience, it really opened my eyes a lot. And I'm kind of wondering, what got you interested in this approach to economics? And was it something that connected with you before you had children, or did that change your perspective at all?
3: Yeah. You know, so my parents divorced when I was two, and my mom basically raised me. I mean, my dad was in town. I would see him on holidays and every other weekend and et cetera. But my mom had to do a lot of the caregiving. She worked as a secretary in the federal government. And so I grew up watching her playing both the roles of mother and father in terms of discipline and providing for me. And I watched her live just above the poverty threshold my entire life. So I have always been fascinated about the ways in which gender influences both the economy and how we perceive ourselves and how others perceive us as economic agents. And so that's kind of always been interesting for me. And again, in particular, because I wasn't, you know, from a very young age, I was raised in a household where the gender roles weren't necessarily super specific because we were all, you know, we were women living together. And so, you know, that really got me interested. And then, you know, I am a nerd at my core. And so I always was interested in learning and wanted to study. And when you go through, you know, 13 plus years of university education to get a PhD, and then, you know, you try to have children in the same venue, it becomes, again, very obvious some of the really stark conflicts that women are faced with in pursuing career and pursuing family. And so, you know, it's always been at the forefront for me. And I think in my 20s and in my 30s, I felt really exhausted and it made me really angry. Mm-hmm. And then I got into like my mid 40s and I was kind of like, you know what? I did a Taylor Swift move, if you will. I was like, I'm tired of being bitter and angry about how the system is set up against me, how I have to work twice as hard just to accomplish what my male colleagues accomplish at work.
2: Right.
3: And so I just decided to start designing the system around me for something that worked for me. And again, there's a lot of privilege that comes with the ability to do that. So I want to be really, really clear about that. But one thing that I started doing was when we moved here to Kansas, my kids didn't drive yet. And the Kansas busing system in schools is horrific, excuse me for saying. Mm-hmm. And so I didn't have really a clear option for my kids to get bused to and from school. And so I was having to drive them. And so I would schedule my teaching during school hours because I knew that I would have to drive my kids to school in the morning and then pick them up after school. And everybody on my staff knew that during those hours in the morning and in the afternoon that I was not accessible and don't schedule meetings for me because I would be taking them from my car with, you know, kids in the back talking. And so that meant that I had to work longer at the end of the day. You know, my days didn't end at 5. They ended, you know, maybe at 8 or even 9, because I was having to cut those times out of my day. But I didn't ask permission from anybody to do that. I decided that in order for this to work for me, this is how I need to structure it. I'm not going to feel shame about that. I'm not going to feel guilty about it. I'm not going to hide it. I'm just going to do it. And if somebody has an issue with it, they can ask me and I will give them my book or I will tell them, you know, this is how I need to structure my life so that it works for me. And I think more of us need to feel comfortable trying to create systems and having discussions with our supervisors and having discussions with our bosses about, you know, if you want my talent in your organization, if you want my skill set that I'm bringing, I would love to give it to you, but this is how I need to give it to you. And it might look different than some of the other people in the organization. And again, I know that that's very intimidating, and lots of people maybe don't have the choice or feel that they don't have the choice to really have those discussions with their supervisors. But, you know, it's something that we need to get better at within society is creating a system that works better for women. The system right now does not work for women and caregivers at all.
1: I'm going to pivot for just a minute and talk about current events for a second. Just recently, the U.S. Department of Health and Human Services announced it was freezing access to federal child care and family assistance funds in 5 Democratic-led states, California, Colorado, Illinois, Minnesota, and New York, citing alleged concerns about fraud and improper payments. Of course, we're, you know, talking in particular about Somali daycare centers in Minnesota. This freeze included funding streams such as the Child Care and Development Fund and other aid programs to help families with child care costs. And actually, here in Missouri, the Trump administration paused federal child care subsidy payments in early January. Federal officials told the Missouri Department of Elementary and Secondary Ed that detailed justification was needed before pending federal payments could be released. And so this effectively delayed access to federal funds that cover care for low-income families and reimburse providers. This was eventually, the information was given and the funds were unfrozen. But it said that in the newspaper recently, it said that more than 1,700 Missouri daycare providers were left waiting for payments owed for care they'd already provided. Funds that many use to pay staff, keep their doors open. And so when I talk about this current event, women are, of course, negatively affected more than men by even a short freeze of funds like this. And what's been your observation of this new thing coming up?
3: Yeah, I mean, it's just a continuation of what we've been talking about this entire time here, which is that women's needs and women's priorities are continually under prioritized and continually taken advantage of. And this is just another example. I mean, what's going on in my head when you're talking about this scenario is like, okay, what about Department of Justice? Like, we're not shutting the Department of Justice down because they won't release all the Epstein files.
1: Yeah.
3: Right?
1: Exactly.
3: So like, why do we tolerate it in one space, but we don't tolerate it in another? And I think this administration in particular is uniquely horrific in their ability to undervalue and devalue the priorities of women and women's needs. It's really unfortunate. It does have disproportionate impacts on women and vulnerable populations. And there's a better way to handle the situation than to just freeze funds for some political purpose.
2: Is there a threat that a lot of people see from women having more economic freedom? I'm thinking about a lot of the traditional patriarchal views that are kind of seeing a resurgence, especially among a lot of younger people. Maybe they're threatened because women are starting to earn closer to what men make with more women graduating from college. And I'm curious if that's something that you can kind of talk to, because I know that Taylor Swift in a lot of her songs talks about how, you know, if she was a man, or like the song Bejeweled, that she did all the extra credit but got graded on a curve. What is the tension that we seem to have there, if you don't mind talking about that?
3: Yeah, I mean, so traditional structures of families, if you think about the 1950s, you know, Mad Men version of society, which, you know, there was an article in The Atlantic maybe a decade ago now saying like that family construct was really always a farce. This whole idea of like two parents and two and a half children and, you know, 1.3 dogs or whatever. But that traditional idea that we have in our head about the family, where the dad goes out and works for pay, the mom stays home and takes care of the children and the family, creates a situation in which women are economically dependent on men. And, you know, I've done a ton of research in this space of household bargaining, and looking at how who controls the resources in the family dictates how the resources are spent. You know, we've had large increases in women's educational attainment at the university level over the past half a century or more. At the same time, the civil rights movement and all of the laws that were passed around gender equity and other types of equity have really kind of decreased overt sexism in the workplace. And so, you know, women are more likely to be able to, you know, work in jobs and not just jobs, quote unquote, for women. They're more likely to be able to excel in management and executive positions, although there's still room there in terms of getting to equity. But, you know, women's increased educational attainment, along with their ability to connect into a multitude of jobs in the workforce, has created a level of economic independence for women that they haven't necessarily previously experienced. At the same time, we don't have much change going on in households in terms of our expectations of what women should do and what men should do within families, within the home. And so you see women getting a lot more economic independence, but you see them still working twice or three times as hard in the household to maintain the household dynamic. And, you know, that's exhausting. And a lot of younger women are choosing, you know, that's not really something that they're wanting to put up with. And so I do think it is probably threatening to a subset of the population who wants to go back to that traditional norm, that women have higher levels of economic independence. But there are two economists, Justin Wolfers and Betsy Stevenson, who are partnered but not married. They're at the University of Michigan, and they've have two kids. They talk and write a lot about family dynamics, family economics. And, you know, they have made this argument that we're really shifting into a society where it used to be that the idea from economic theory is that men and women would partner because there was an efficiency to men going out and specializing in their job and work outside their home, and women specializing in domestic work. And what Betsy and Justin are arguing is that we really in modern society have moved into this idea where people aren't partnering because of

0: examples of a couple who has partnered up because of this consumption complementarity, because they like to do the same things and they enjoy each other's company, but neither of them need the other financially. That's, you know, if you have situations like that, you reduce domestic violence, you end up reducing the gendered wage gap because there's more equality. So it's not a bad thing, and we don't need to be threatened by it. And I don't think that we should be threatened by it, but we should rather lean into it.
1: Yeah, actually, Taylor makes more than her husband. He seems fine with that.
2: She makes more than most humans. So, fair. You know, it's not picking on one.
1: No,
2: yeah.
1: No.
2: You have a chapter titled Misogyny, where you began with the story about Taylor Swift's victory in a lawsuit with the DJ from Colorado. Can you remind us of what happened in that situation and why you talk about that in your book?
0: Yeah, I don't know if it's okay to say this, but I believe that the world is a very violent place for women to live in.
2: Yep.
1: I think the statistics back you up on that.
0: Yeah, and for many reasons, it's a very, very violent place. But one of the reasons is because we've created a society where just in general, we assume more power to men by default. And, you know, that's at the end of the day what misogyny is all about. And so Taylor had this experience when she was younger where she was at some radio station signing event or meet and greet. And she was taking pictures, and one of the DJs from that radio station went up to take a picture with her and grabbed her butt under her skirt. And Taylor told her team, which includes her mother and Love Andrea. And the team, Taylor's team, told the radio station. The radio station ended up firing the DJ. So the DJ got upset and he sued Taylor and her team for I don't know how many millions of dollars, arguing that he was fired, that his being fired from the radio station was her fault.
2: Mm-hmm.
0: Taylor did not settle out of court. She went to court with him, and actually she countersued for $1. Mm-hmm. And the case went to court. He lost. She won. And she actually went on the stand. And the DJ's lawyer asked her, you know, do you feel guilty or bad that you've caused this person to lose his job? And she has this really great quote. You can find it online or, you know, anywhere, where she basically says, you know, I refuse to be held responsible for consequences that are a result of his own actions, you know, at his job. And it's just such a, you know, she's so great at reframing the misogynistic behavior, and just like it rolls off her back. I mean, I don't know if it actually rolls off her back, but like eventually, I mean, she gives the appearance in the way that she, and even when you listen to a lot of the her song lyrics, that this type of behavior, the experiences that she has going into the world and society, you know, which for her has often been violent, has often been an undervaluing her talent, exactly. Yeah. And, you know, she's just really good at flipping that back onto the source of the problem. And I think if we would all get better at doing that, you know, we could make the world a better place instead of putting up with the behavior.
2: Yeah. I mean, it's funny because I hadn't listened to that much Taylor Swift, and I really didn't know that much about her. But I happened to hear on the radio this trial, and I became an instant fan because it was, among other things, it was hilarious. I mean, to hear this young woman, they were trying to, for example, the person that was suing her, their lawyer were saying things like, well, not, was he the only person standing next to you? And she's like, well, no, my mother was. It was not her hand on my butt. And, you know, just things like this. It was so funny. I mean, she just seemed totally unshaken by this. And I thought this is so great for women that are afraid to stand up, and to hear this young woman just going, hey.
1: About, you know, just to get a little personal, and people that have in some way violated my autonomy, and the shame that you inevitably feel for that.
2: Uh-huh.
1: And
2: yeah.
1: It's really powerful that she was able to stand up and be that role model for saying that's wrong and it's not my fault.
2: Yeah. Yep. Yeah. I have no guilt. I have no shame.
1: Yeah.
2: Look, buddy.
1: Yes.
2: Yeah. No, it was really an important moment, I think, for our young women. I really think it was. Now, you mention in the same chapter that female economists have their own Me Too version. Mm-hmm. And I wonder if you want to talk about that a little bit.
0: Yeah. So, again, the field of economics is very male-dominated, very

0: traditional, somewhat conservative, and really has a lot of blinders on when it comes to the experiences of women and the lives of women. And it is not uncommon to hear within the profession that there was some professor in some university in an economics department, and this is not unique to economics, but who had an inappropriate relationship with a student, or who somehow, you know, violated that dynamic. And we'd had a couple of cycles of men coming through. The last one, I don't know, about 5 or 6 years ago, was a guy from Harvard who ended up, and it's not Larry Summers. He's like the most recent with the Epstein files.
1: Yeah,
0: but
1: the
0: there was another guy. And our profession really has this perspective that, you know, we don't talk about it. There's legalities involved. And the profession really had a way of like not showing support for women in the field, or, you know, the silence was basically like some sort of expectation that we should put up with it, or we should accept it as just a reality of life. And so there was a moment, however, again, maybe 5 or 6 years ago, where all of this kind of exploded in social media, and there was like an Econ Me Too movement. And I got together with a couple of other female economists right before the annual meetings for economists, and we made buttons and signs, and we went to the meetings and we held up our signs at their annual business meeting, and we handed out these buttons for people. And for us, it was just like, this is enough of the silence and of just putting up with this behavior. Like, you people, you know, it would be typical to hear leaders in the field of economics say, oh, well, we condone this. This isn't appropriate, but we can't say anything more because, you know, there's some sort of legality involved and we don't want to get sued. And for us, it was just like, come on, you know, we can't move beyond and we can't get past this if we don't actually start talking about what some of the issues are, if we don't create communities, at least amongst ourselves, where we know we're not going to put up with this behavior anymore. And so, you know, that was what that is about. And it still continues to, I mean, little by little, we're getting better. Now we just had Larry Summers with the Epstein files, and actually the Committee on Women in the Economics Profession, which is a part of our professional society, came out with a statement against Larry Summers, mm-hmm. which is the first time they'd ever done that. So that's movement and progress in the right direction. He was banned from the professional society for life, and he can't go to any more of the meetings. And so there's been more progression in the field, but it's really hard when you're in an industry that is so male dominated to really get women's voices incorporated into the story and valued. But it just takes work and persistence. I mean, again, it's one of the reasons why I wrote this book, because I really want the profession to be and to get better for women and to make it more inclusive, and I want more women to get into the field because it's an awesome discipline.
1: And you talk about in your book two different types of female economists. You have the pearl clutchers and the granolas. Can you tell us what you mean by these two archetypes?
0: Yeah. So I'm similar to Taylor Swift in the sense that I am obnoxiously persistent, and I have a path in my head that I believe is right, and I'm not always open to choose, you know, to moving to an alternate path that somebody else is suggesting if I don't find that it's right. And so what happens in economics is you've got two types of, you know, okay, so it's a very unforgiving field for women. You've got two types of women's groups. And again, this is a super generalization, but just to make the point, you have the pearl clutchers. Those are the women who have totally bought in to all of the economic theory that exists today. You know, they have succeeded and climbed the ladder by acting like men, the men in our field. And so when they hear something about there was bad behavior, there's a Larry Summers, they don't want to talk about it because they don't want to expose themselves as women, because that could be, I mean, that, you know, they're women, everybody knows them, but they don't want to expose themselves as being in the other group, because that could result in them being expelled from the group that they're in. So those are the pearl clutchers. So something happens that's inappropriate, and, you know, the stereotype perspective is the people in the dominant will maintain high, you know, think about like the non-release of the Epstein files would be an example of like holding, you know, holding the information. So the pearl clutchers will clutch their pearls when something happens because it's so uncomfortable for them, and they, you know, they're trying to figure out which side do they go on, and they're scared to go on the right side because they don't want to lose their status.
1: And speaking of Epstein that you could talk about in our legislature, we have a lot of women that are just kind of shutting up and not talking. You have a few Republican women, very few, that have stood up, and the rest are just kind of hiding behind the men on this, it seems.
0: Which, by the way, like, I honestly don't fault them, because, you know, they've worked really hard to get where they are. And, you know, it's probably a topic that's tangential to them. And like, they're just trying to survive. So whatever. But then you have the granolas, and these are the women who started there's a subfield in economics called feminist economics. They have their own separate meetings. They have their own separate academic journal. They talk about all things feminist and misogynistic and all of these, you know, they are willing to rip the theories and models to shreds because they don't fit within the context of understanding this, you know, major gender dynamic. And I call them the granolas because they're kind of like, you know, grassrootsy, like, you know, they started their own thing, like the profession wasn't working for them. So they just made a side silo that did work for them that would more accurately represented them. I love them, but one of my biggest like pet peeves is that I don't want to be excluded from my profession. I want to be in my profession as a granola. Mm-hmm. And so, you know, I think those women and the women who created this side field of feminist economics are amazing and so critically important. But I want to wrap them back into the streamlined modern profession. I want their to be an ability for us to recognize that there's variability in some of these theories and models, and that depends on perspective. And I feel like for women, lots of times, this is the choice that we're always left making. Like, dominant society, again, was not built for us. So we have to decide, are we going to fit ourselves into dominant society and then give up a whole bunch of what makes us unique and creative and valuable? Or are we going to ignore dominant society and exist over here in some sort of bubble where we can actually be our true selves, but where we're limited in our scope and our ability to make change within the dominant? And, you know, that's a big problem. It's not only a problem in economics, it's a problem, you know, in all sorts of fields and in all areas of society. And it's a problem that I think we need to work on.
1: Uh-huh.
2: That makes me think of Taylor Swift as well. Being very authentically herself and also being at the top of her profession. You said that society can be very unforgiving to women. If it's okay, I was kind of curious, when you started writing this book, I'm guessing 2024, we thought we might be in a different position today. We might have our first female president. And, you know, it was right during the Eras Tour, and we had the Barbie movie came out, and there was just this excitement around being a woman. I look at a lot of the policies that I did appreciate from Kamala Harris, and a lot of the kind of more feminist economic principles that you talk about in the book is at the end of some of the recommendations and policies that you believe in. I guess my question is, if you could just kind of reflect on how society needs to maybe recognize that there's a lot more that we can get from women economically as well, in the way that we spend money and the way that we can contribute to society.
0: Yeah. I mean, so what you're making me think about is a very specific example that I had when during the elections, when Trump won his second term. I had a friend from college who texted me that morning and was like, "Does this mean that your book is now irrelevant?" And my response to her was like, actually, I think it means it's more relevant. And for a couple of reasons. Like, one is I look at what is happening in society with the swinging back and forth and this current, you know, administration coming in and all of this like chest pounding. And, you know, I call the White House the Mojo Dojo Casa White House. And if you've seen the Barbie movie, like, that type of behavior isn't sustainable, and we know what happens to Ken in the end. But I think the reason why we're seeing this backlash is actually gives me a lot of hope, because it means that we're moving in a direction that a certain subset of our communities are very uncomfortable with. Mm-hmm. And if we're moving in that direction, it means that change is happening. It means that probably, you know, and if you look at 2023, which was like the year of the women for, you know, all intent purposes, and I talk about 2023 a lot in my book, just, you know, think about the Eras tour, but not only that, you know, Beyonce was out with a tour, and Pink, and, you know, there were tennis matches and volleyball matches in Nebraska that were like, you know, where women were, audiences for women's sports was outpacing men's. And so there's just been a lot of movement in a really awesome direction that has been giving women more agency, more visibility, more economic power. And I think part of this, you know, voting in this current administration is kind of a backlash to that from a subset of folks who don't want that change.
2: Yeah.
0: And, you know, that is what it is. But it means that, you know, movement is happening. And I think what's going on right now, again, is not sustainable in the long term. You think about all of the current events happening right now, which is just like a hot mess.
1: Yeah. Oh, yes. That's one. Yes. Yes. That's one way. That's a way that we can describe it on the radio. Well, I want to thank our guest, Dr. Misty Hegeness, and our co-host, Christina Knott, for joining us today. This book, once again, is called Swiftenomics, How Women Mastermind and Redefine Our Economy, coming out on January 27th.
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0: 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This is Urban Connections. I'm your host, Donna Morrow Wolf. Our guest joining us today is Tracy Canada. She's the Andrew W. Mellon Assistant Professor of Cultural Anthropology and is affiliated with the Sports and Race Project at Duke University. She's also the founder and director of the HEARTS, that's Health, Ethnography, and Race Through Sports Lab. And as a Black feminist anthropologist and ethnographer, Dr. Canada's work uses sport, specifically American football, to theorize race, kinship, care, and gender. And we're going to talk about her first ethnographic book today, which is entitled Tackling the Everyday, Race and Nation in Big Time College Football, where she analyzes the performing athletic body to reveal how processes of anti-Blackness, injury, violence, and care impact the everyday lived experiences of Black college football players. Welcome, Dr. Tracy Canada, to Urban Connections and KKFI.
1: Thank you so much for having me, and thank you for that introduction. I appreciate that.
0: Well, it's a lot. It's a lot. It's a lot.
1: It's a lot.
0: And I don't know. I don't think people think in terms of cultural anthropology and ethnography when they're thinking about college football. I had to start from the beginning so mm-hmm. everybody can get a really firm understanding of what we're dealing with. So first of all, what is cultural anthropology?
1: I wasn't sure where you were going to start, like when you say from the beginning, where that means. So I love this question because you're right. It does matter for what it is that I do, for how I do it. And I totally agree with you that people don't usually put those two together, right? Anthropology and college football, or even anthropology and sports sometimes. So I am a cultural anthropologist. That's how I'm trained. That's what my PhD is in anthropology. And anthropology is an umbrella discipline. There are four subfields underneath it. So the one that I think people are actually pretty familiar with is archaeology, because there's a decent number of kind of like popular representations of archaeologists. Indiana Jones usually comes up. So people always ask me, are you Indiana Jones? Do you do what he did? And I was like, no, not really. I do a different kind of anthropology, right? So we've got archaeology. We've got linguistic anthropology, which is a lot of these can be thought of in different ways, right? But if I were to put them on top of sports, right? Like if I were to be an archaeologist thinking about sports, that would mean thinking about the material culture. This is an example, the material culture of sports, right? So like looking at the stadium, looking at the materials that are left behind. So the balls, the tickets, the leftover food, right? Like thinking about the material of the sport. A linguistic anthropologist might think about the language of the sport, right? So the idea that there are very particular ways that you can talk about sports and be in sports and talk about the sport that you're playing, the different plays, the different positions on the field, the different equipment. And so that could be a linguistic anthropological analysis of a sport like football, right? There are also biological anthropologists who might think about the actual body that is playing, right? Like what happens to your body, when you put on, I don't know, 10 pounds of equipment and you go outside when it's really hot and you have to work in the heat, right? Like what happens to that physical body? A biological anthropologist might be able to think about that. But I'm a culture anthropologist. And for me, that means I think about the ways that these like kind of big ideas, so hierarchy and power and myth and ritual, right? Like I was trained to think about those ideas and then I placed them on top of college football. So one, how do those matter for college football? How can we think about those ideas through college football? Traditionally, anthropologists are also pretty concerned with ideas of kinship, which is kind of it's a pretty academic term that really just means family, or it can mean family. So different forms of family, different relationships that come up. Care is another term that anthropologists have historically dealt a lot with, right? Like, how can care become important in these spaces? Ideas of gender. How is gender performed? How does it come up? How does it matter in this space? Race. How is race performed? How is it talked about? How is it not talked about, right? Like, these are also big ideas that anthropologists have dealt with historically. And again, I place those on top of college football. So how to race, how to gender, myth, how to kinship, how do all of these matter if we're thinking about a popular sport like college football, specifically in the US, right? So like the place also matters. But then on top of that as well, I think as an ethnographer, and the way that I like to describe ethnography is that you spend immersive time with people and you learn from them about the ways that they are thinking about their own lives, right? So for me, that meant I was trained to think about all of these things. I'd read all the literature. I'm thinking about them in my head, right? But then as an ethnographer, I go and I spend at least a year with the people that I'm interested in learning from. And that meant college football players, specifically Black college football players. So that means for the 2017-18 football season, I went to classes with them. I went to practices with them. I went to games with them and their families. I ate lots and lots of meals with them because they were eating all of the time. I'm asking their professors questions. I'm asking their coaches questions. I'm asking them questions, but then I'm also, because you're immersed in this space, I'm also just around, right? So some of it is interview based, but some of it is just, what do I see? What am I learning from being in this space, which is pretty unfamiliar to me, right? I didn't play football growing up. So this is an unfamiliar space to me. What do I see that's interesting here? How are people interacting? Who's in this space? There's lots of different people that are on a practice field, that are on a playing field, that are in a weight room, right? What equipment is used? So what is the material culture here? How are people talking to one another? Is there a particular way that they're talking to each other? Does it matter that there are players of different positions? Does it matter that there are players and coaches, right? So I'm trying to pay attention to all of these things that are going on around me in a space that I'm not super familiar with, but I know a lot about based on books because I've read them and I've watched it on TV. And then I'm trying to analyze what I'm seeing in this space based on what I've read before, right? So how does race come to matter in a space where more than 50% of the players are Black? Right? How does hierarchy matter in a space where you have a lot of these different positions, right? Like, you've got positions on, not just on the field. And if you watch ESPN, if you watch college football, if you watch even just pro football, right? You know that the quarterback is often talked about in a different way than a running back, who's often talked about in a different way than a linebacker. So how does that actually matter when you're in that space and you are the person that's playing that position? How does the relationship between the player and the coach matter, right? How does the relationship between the player and the institution that he plays for matter? Who is important to him in his life, right? Like, is the coach the most important person in his life? Is his teammate the most important person? Is his mother? Is his brother? Like, his brother from home, his sister from home, is his partner? Like, who are the people that are really important to him, and how did they become important to him? How does he make decisions about whether or not to play? Because this is a pretty dangerous, violent game. How does he make decisions about whether or not to play? How did he get into playing in the first place? And then why does that matter now that he's in college and we're at this like pretty high level? He's always on TV. People know his name, right? Like, they have access to him, on social media in a very particular way. How did he even get here in the first place? Right. These are all questions that I'm interested in. And then I'm able to write about them because I've spent so much time with them, learning from them, asking them about how they see their lives. Thinking in my own way about what I think is going on here. And so then that's how I'm putting together my training as an anthropologist, but the method of ethnography to then, and also our books are called ethnographies as well, which can be confusing. So the training as an anthropologist, the method of ethnography to then write an ethnography that's called Tackling the Everyday.
0: So, so you remind me of Zora Neale Hurston, who...
1: Oh, that is such a compliment.
0: Right? So who is the first cultural anthropologist, I think, that I was ever aware of. And I read as many of her books as I could. And it reminded me of you. What was your inspiration for becoming a cultural anthropologist?
1: Oh, I love this question. So Zora is definitely there, right? Like, Zora is a really important person once you become an anthropologist and you learn more about her. But I actually don't know when I was introduced to Zora and her work. because she, at least until like decently recently in the discipline, she's been kind of one of those ancestors that is talked about in certain circles, but she's not given the recognition that she deserves in all circles, right? Mm-hmm. So I'm not sure if I read anything about her or from her when I was an undergraduate. Mm-hmm. I would hope that I did, but I actually don't remember that I did. Mm-hmm. And part of that is because she was in the process of getting a PhD, but didn't get a PhD. And then she ended up going on to write fiction. But a lot of the work that she was writing was influenced by her anthropological training. She has a really interesting story. If you look into who Zora was and how she got to where she was. Yeah. So I appreciate the connection, or the fact that I even remind you of her. My connection to anthropology came from my mentor in undergrad, whose name is Lee Baker, and I shout him out whenever I can. Lee Baker is a Black anthropologist who thinks about the history of anthropology. Mm-hmm. So he is concerned with the ways that anthropology as a discipline has historically been involved in our popular ideas of race, right? So how I call them old school anthropologists, right? Like, so how old school anthropologists from earlier centuries played a really big role in the ways that we think about how race is performed, how race is played out. And it's not just in the cultural idea of that. It's also legally, right? Like how race became involved in some of the laws that we have on the books now, or that were on the books before and have gone away. It is popular conceptions of race, right? So like ideas of, we would call it pseudoscience, right? So like the ways that, there's a particular racial science that sometimes is written to say, to make a hierarchy, this is an example, to hierarchize races, right? So if you are white, you are this. If you are Black, you are this. If you are Native American, you are this, right? Yeah. And there's eugenics, a way that,
0: right?
1: Part of that is, eugenics is part of that, right? Mm-hmm. So then there were people who were able to put, science that seemed rational onto these racist ideas, and then it became popularized, right? And some of those scientists were anthropologists. So there are lots of different ways that anthropology has played a role in our modern conceptions of race. And he's a historian who thinks about how the discipline has played that role, right? And so when I was an undergrad, I was introduced to him very early on as an undergraduate. And I was fascinated by the ways that he was talking about race, because he was like putting words to things, or he was teaching me things that I thought about before, but hadn't really, I didn't have the language for it yet. Right. I grew up in Greensboro, North Carolina. So I'd always heard about the sit-ins. I'd heard about the civil rights movement. I kind of knew how the city was organized, right? Like there was a racial history to the way that the city is organized. I have family members who had gone to HBCUs. I had family members who hadn't, right? But I'm very rooted in North Carolina. So I had a decent history of different North Carolina institutions. And so when I took Lee's class, the way he was talking about things, which weren't specifically about North Carolina, and they weren't specifically about me, of course, right? But when he was teaching these things, I was like, oh, like there's a language to the things that I've been hearing. There's a language to the ways that I've experienced my life so far. And I am fascinated by this, right? And so when I went to him, I was like, is this what anthropology is? Because I don't know what this word means. Like, but is this what it is? And he was essentially like, this can be it, right? There's lots of different ways to study this. This is one way to look at it. But you could think about race and anthropology and how these things go together. You think about not just race and like experiences of Blackness in the US, but you could also think about anti-Blackness. You could think about how Black women factor into this, right? Like, so you could add gender onto it. You could factor in ability and disability. So how that matters if we're thinking about race, right? But you can do this in an immersive way if that's what you really want to do. If you want to talk to people, if you want to learn from people, if you want to be in spaces and not just come in as like the expert that knows everything, but you actually want to learn from other people. And so I was introduced to that from Lee. And I know for a fact that he is a Zora stan, right? So I know that he was getting some of that from Zora as well. But we also have there's some other very prominent Black anthropologists in the field, right? That I was introduced to through Lee, but it wasn't a discipline that I was familiar with because I'd never come across anthropology in high school. It wasn't really, like I said, it was definitely not a word that I could define. And so it was really important, that I took his class and that he taught me the discipline in this way, because I could have been introduced to the discipline in a completely different way. But the fact that he was the one that introduced me to it, and the fact that he also was very open to these, the project that I have, is not common in anthropology. And so the fact that he essentially said, like, yeah, you could do that. You could look at that, right? Yeah. Like to think about experiences of race, to think about sport, to think about what football means to the U.S., to think about youth, right? All these things are things that anthropologists do all the time. So just like you're doing it in a kind of weird space, right? Like a non-traditional space for us as anthropologists, but you're thinking about very anthropological ideas. And a lot of that impulse came from him, that he was encouraging enough to say that, like, yeah, go for it. Try it out. See if it works. That's why I'm here today.
0: All righty. So why Duke? Did you choose Duke University, or did it call you, or did you call Duke?
1: Well, I actually, it's funny that you asked that question, because it could be answered two different ways. I went to Duke undergrad as well. So I'm a faculty member at Duke currently, and I went to Duke undergrad. Being from North Carolina, I was fascinated by Duke when I was younger, because it held such a particular position in the state. But I was introduced to Duke through basketball, right? ACC basketball is huge in Greensboro, especially because the ACC used to be housed there. So we would watch the games every year in school, right? Like they would bring out the TV and we'd get to watch the games in March and leading up to March. Most of the people in my graduating class went to either NC State or UNC. And so a lot of the people that I went to school with, we stayed in North Carolina to go to the universities there. Even to this day, I don't really remember what it was about Duke that was so interesting to me, right? But I was definitely introduced to it through basketball. And then when I went there and I realized that in order to go to basketball games, you had to like sit outside and like sleep in a tent for several, I was like, no, thank you. Like, this is not for me. Like, I have a dorm right there. I don't need to camp out in order to go to games. And that was what the tradition was then. And it's still the tradition now.
0: Some people call that fun.
1: You know? A lot of people call it fun, but but not me. I don't call that fun. My students now, who sometimes like I'll have meetings with them, like if we Zoom and it's during that time of year, I can see that they're in their tent. And I just think it's the funniest thing. I'm like, I adore that this tradition has been going on for this long. And I'm so glad that I opted out of it. You know, I like that you have the opportunity to do it. And I'm so glad that I got to choose not to partake in this, because to me, this is a ridiculous thing, but I appreciate that y'all are into it. And also as an anthropologist, because of the things that I study, it's fascinating to me, right? The way that, basketball has had such a hold on students at Duke, I think is, being an undergraduate there and seeing the ways that college sports matter to so many people, specifically basketball, but also other sports, the way that college sports factor into the undergraduate experience there, and how prominent they are on campus, and even how like events on campus are planned around it. They become so central to life there. Like it was just such an interesting experience to be that young and to go through that so early. And I think that a lot of those questions that I was asking myself, like, why are people even doing this? Like, why are you sleeping outside? You know, like those are the questions that got me interested in the thing that I'm doing now, because those are the questions of like, why is this, right? Why is this like this? And I like to think that that's something that anthropologists can do, right? Is to answer some of those questions sometimes of like, to explain people's behavior, to explain how people are thinking about things, why they're doing it, how they got to do it. I think that anthropologists can do that. And so I like to give myself credit to say that I was 17, 18 asking these questions about Duke basketball, and then that got me to where I am now. As a faculty member, I was able to come back, which is like quite nice to be able to come back to an area that I'm very familiar with colleagues that I'm really familiar with, to an area and family is around, right? So to be able to come back has been great. That initial decision to go to Duke was about sports. And so it makes total sense that I'm doing it now. And then the other thing I would say just about your son wanting to go to Duke is that there's a chapter in the book specifically for you, right? Because I have a book I have a chapter about Black moms specifically, right? Yes. And their relationship sometimes to the sport, and why they're often quite hesitant to allow their sons to play, but they are the gatekeepers to allowing them to play, right? That there's a reason why. There's a reason why I wrote about moms specifically, is because they're not usually given the shine that they deserve in this. But I say that there's no way that football could exist without the moms, because they're the ones that sign off on it in the first place, right? Yeah. There are lots of different reasons why players get interested and why they start playing. Mm-hmm. But if the mom says no, all bets are off.
0: It's a no-brainer.
1: So they are really important in this entire landscape in ways that I don't think they're given credit for.
0: Well, we're the transportation. You know, I'm driving the minivan full of dudes with, you know, sweaty stuff, so that I'm kind of like hanging my head out the window so I can breathe, and I'm making the snacks and we're bringing the Gatorade and we live in the park and we make all these things possible. And
1: exactly.
0: It is a tremendous amount of fun. Also, you're talking to people from Kansas City, Missouri, the home of mm-hmm. the Kansas City Super Bowl Chiefs. There mm-hmm. is a culture here that somebody ought to study because it's phenomenal, just like what you're describing about Duke, but I never thought of it in terms of anthropologically, but there is a whole microcosm here of a whole culture of behaviors, of relationships, mm-hmm. of attitudes, of the racial aspect. All of that is still existing on that level. So it's an interesting thing to think about, and I appreciate that you've done the study that you've done. I did want to ask you, what is the sports and race project at Duke University that you're a part of? And how has it been impacted with this, you know, diversity, equity, and inclusion war that's going on right now?
1: Mm-hmm. So the Sports and Race Project is a faculty-led project. So currently there are four of us faculty who are involved in this. And all of us involved in the project, our research links in some ways to race and sports, right? Like for some of us, it's the core of what we do. For some of us, it's to the periphery. But we are all in some way, our work is related to race and sports. And because we're all faculty, like the way that we want it to, I actually came into the project a year after it had started. So I wasn't there in the initial setting up of the entire thing. But the way that it has developed and what we do now is that we teach classes that are related to these ideas. And so we can introduce the material to students in that way. We have these research projects that are going on, right? So like my book and the work that I'm doing is just one example, right? Because I'm a quarter of the people that are involved. We host events. We link up with student groups on campus because I'm sure you can imagine with a student body like Duke, like the students are wildly interested in sports, whether or not they play, right? And mm-hmm. not everybody plays a sport. Mm-hmm. But even if you don't play, usually the students are quite interested in what's going on these athletic fields. And so we hold student events. We link up with the student groups that are involved in sport related topics, right? So like there's a sport business group. There's a group for Black athletes on campus. There's a group for athletes who are essentially doing like oral histories of their own experiences with sports. And so we're linking up with them and making sure that they're solid, making sure that if there are any events that we can help with, then we will do that. We try to link students with like current students with alums, right? And so those could be alums who played the same sport that they did or alums that are now involved in certain businesses and disciplines that they're interesting, that the current students are interested in, right? So we try to think holistically about what that means. And then for some of us too, that means thinking about where Duke fits into this, like very locally, right? Like how this idea of connecting race and sports has mattered to Duke the university. Not all of us do that, but some of us do. So some of us have projects about, like there's a project going on now. My colleagues, Javier Wallace and Martin Smith, they recently produced a documentary about the first Black basketball player at Duke, right? So shouting out C.B. Claiborne and the work that he did coming to Duke and playing on the Duke basketball team, right? Like that's something that they're very committed to, and it does connect these two ideas of race and sport, but specifically at Duke, right? Whereas work that I'm going to start about concussions and injuries and violence, right? Like that's not specifically linked to Duke, but it is a project about race and sports, and mm-hmm. it's still through football because that's the work that I do, right? So it's a really interesting space for all of us to be able to come together to plan on behalf of students, to plan with students, to include students in the work that we're doing. Also, we sometimes send students to conferences, right? Like if there's a conference that they're interested in, we try to find the funds to allow them to partake in that. But it's really exposing students to different ways of thinking about this thing that they are probably very obsessed with. And we know that to be a fact. But then also if they are athletes on campus too, it's another space for them to be able to link up with athletes of other sports, right? For them to meet with faculty, because sometimes we'll have events with other faculty. But to really get students involved in sometimes faculty research or just talking to faculty members in the spaces outside of the classroom, but all linked around these ideas of race and sport, which matters so much at a school like Duke. So it's a really exciting project to be a part of and to be added into. And we're so far, we're going strong.
0: So I want to talk more about race and sport. But first of all, what is it about sports that's so important and so ancient in humanity in general? When did people start doing sport? What is sport? What is it? What are we doing?
1: That's so interesting. I'm not necessarily the one to historicize it, right? Like mm-hmm. how far back it goes. Mm-hmm. And actually one of the first days that I teach, or one of the first things that I teach in one of my sport classes, is there's a scholar who thinks about what modern sport is, right? Like the ideas that make a sport modern. Mm-hmm. So there's that. And then there's also the ideas of what makes sport different than play? Like what is something that is play and what is something that is sport? What is a game versus what is a sport, right? Like there are scholars who like try to tease out what these different words mean. Mm-hmm. I like the scholar that thinks about what modern sport is, I think is interesting. And the reason why I start the class with that is because that gets us to where we are now, right? Like this idea of modern sport, and the way that I think about it specifically because I write about college sports, is it's something that's rational, right? Like, so there's rules, it can be replicated from place to place, right? So like, not only are there rules, but a field is theoretically going to be the same at every university, mm-hmm. because it needs to be the same at every university in order for you to play it at every university, right?
0: Right.
1: Sport inherently has a hierarchy to it, right? And that could mean between the different positions, like I was laying out before, but it also mm-hmm. means that, at least in the sport that I study, not every sport is like this, but at least in the sport that I study, there's a winner and a loser, right? Mm-hmm. By the time the game ends, somebody has to have won and somebody has to have lost, which is an inherent type of hierarchy that's there, right? Mm-hmm. But you also have hierarchy in the different positions of people.
0: 90.1 FM. KKFI, Kansas City Community Radio, Urban Connections with your host, Donna Wolf, and our guest, Dr. Tracy Canada. We'll be back after these messages.
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0: And we're back at 90.1 FM, KKFI, Kansas City Community Radio, Urban Connections, your host, Donald Wolf, having a conversation with our guest, Dr. Tracy Canada, talking about subjects raised in her book, Tackling the Everyday, Race and Nation in Big Time College Football.
1: But the thing that I think is very important here is the labor that's inherent to this entire thing, again, with college, the labor that's inherent to it and the money that then becomes mm-hmm. involved with it, right? Mm-hmm. And so the way that, if we're thinking about like, what's the difference between play and sport in college, is that like, this is now kind of like a job, right? Depending on who you ask, if you ask me, I think it is pretty professionalized, right? Mm-hmm. But this is no longer just playful, like silly, fun things that people are doing in their spare time. This is now fundamentally a part of their experience, and the entire enterprise has been built up in that way to be pretty central to what players themselves are doing. And also because of this entire structure that I've just described, right? Like there's an inherent system that's surrounding it. So it's not just pickup. It's not just you pick up a ball and you throw it into a hoop and hope it goes in and then you go home, right? Like there's an entire system built around it.
0: And outcome matters.
1: Outcome matters. Mm-hmm. And outcome matters not just in the idea of winner and a loser, right? Like mm-hmm. outcome can sometimes now matter of like, I keep my job. If I'm a coach, I keep my job or I don't keep my job, mm-hmm. right? I get to keep this staff member or this staff member gets fired, mm-hmm. right? We keep this funding from this donor or that donor decides to pull the money, right? Like there are these like pretty big outcomes, pretty big consequences that are now based on at the root of it, mm-hmm. relatively young people who are playing a game that theoretically is amateur, right? Like in college, it is an amateur sport. It has to, it's, that's what the NCAA is there to do is to main, it's supposed to be amateur. It's mm-hmm. there to maintain this amateur system. But everything is based on, we can guesstimate here, right? Like 17, 18 year olds to like 21, 22 year olds, right? Which are in the grand scheme of things, these are relatively young people. The entire enterprise rests on them. And their ability to perform, their willingness to perform, right? And their ability not just to be able to participate, but in how their bodies are built up to withstand this type of sport, right? And again, I'm talking specifically about football, but actually yes. every sport depends on a certain type of body that can actually perform the things that are needed of that sport, right? And so there's a way that, like the ideas of modern sport to kind of separate it from previous conceptions of what it meant to just, you know, like hang out and play or to not have rules or to, there's some sports that like you can play, you play for 10 minutes now, you pause the game, you go eat something, you come back late. You know, like there's a way that that is a way of thinking about sport, but the way that we have it now, especially in a country like the US that usually demands a winner and a loser, appreciates instant gratification, right? So like that's part of why like there's a clock. The way that I like to think about the difference between baseball and football, because people sometimes will be like, well, no, baseball is America's sport. Like, I don't know if it, I personally don't think it holds that position anymore because of how untimed it is, right? Like in the US, we like for there to be like, no, there's a set limit to this. It can't go on forever. I want there to be something clear here. And that happens with baseball, but baseball games can last a really long time. And actually they're changing some of the rules to make it not last as long, right? Mm-hmm. I think that's part of the reason why interest in baseball has waned and interest in football has increased. I think there are other reasons why the violence is part of it. Yes. The nationalism, the patriotism, all of those things mm-hmm. that are wrapped, you know, like the masculinity of it. Mm-hmm. I think there's lots of reasons why football has taken off the way that it has in the US. But a lot of these are thinking about like where we are now as a country. And globally as well, sometimes, where we are now, how we got here and what this sport specifically means to us now. And so I think that's why football matters so much. And again, to answer your original question, that's why it's a modern sport in the way that we're thinking about it, right? Like that's why this modern sport matters so much now.
0: So you refer to, you're talking about your book, Tackling the Everyday. You say it's a book about Black college football players, how they tackle the exploitative and violent systems that structure their everyday lives and who helps them do it. You also refer to it as extractive. Can you mm-hmm. talk about those, that term extractive, it's taking something out, right? Talk about it being a football being a violent and exploitative an extractive system.
1: Yeah, I think all three of those words are really important. And again, I think it matters, the way that I'm writing about it matters that it's college. Because part of what matters to make it exploitative, to make it extractive, and football is always violent, right? Like it doesn't matter the level
0: that's
1: for that.
0: The point, but right,
1: that's kind of the point of the game. But what matters to make it exploitative and extractive is the fact that this is a game that is played by predominantly Black men, right? So if you look at the numbers, depending on the year, depending on what data you look at, college football is about 70% Black, which is completely an overrepresentation of Black men on college campuses, right? There can be, depending on where you're looking, but we'll just say that college campuses might have a Black population of like 5 to 10% Black students, right? Mm-hmm. at the types of universities that I'm working at. 5 to 10% of the undergraduate student body is Black students in total. Mm-hmm. And 50 to 80% of the men's basketball, women's basketball, and football teams are Black students, right? Mm-hmm. So this is a wild overrepresentation of Black students on these teams where they are not seen on campus. So that's one part of it. Another part of it is who gets paid for this, right? So in the way that I was saying that all of this labor, all of this, all of the weight of this entire system rests on these relatively young people who in college are not being paid for what it is that they're doing, mm-hmm. right? And so the idea, they are sold this story that they are going to be quote unquote student athletes, right? This idea that you're going to be a student and you're going to be an athlete and allegedly student comes first. But when you have this entire system, when you have all of this time spent on it, when you have the wearing down of the body and how your own individual body matters to this so much, right? When you have the fact that you can miss class in order to go play your sport and it's sanctioned not just by your school, but by the NCAA, when there are certain majors that you cannot partake in because they interfere with your practice schedule, when you can't be an intern over the summer or over winter break because you're still playing, all of these things then mean that these disproportionately Black students on campus are getting a completely different experience than other students on campus. They're not getting paid for the labor that they are putting into this job, I would say job that they have, but someone is getting paid, right?
0: Yeah.
1: And the people that are getting paid big time, right? That's also why we call it big time college football, right? Mm-hmm. So the other people that are getting paid are, you've got all of the assistant coaches, you've got the coaches, you've got the medical staff, you've got the academic staff that's working on your behalf, right? You've got the athletic directors and all of the people that work in athletics at universities. You've got, I mean, also as well as like the administrators of the university itself. You've then got the people that work at the conference. You've then got the people that work at the NCAA. You've then got all of the media outlets that show your games, right? There's this entire enterprise where tons of people are getting paid. People, institutions, different groups of people are getting paid. And at the very center of it, again, all of this depends on relatively young people even doing it. Mm-hmm. And they are the ones that are not getting paid, right? And so these ideas of extraction and exploitation are racialized in a particular way because who is doing this, right? It's about labor because whose labor is fueling this entire thing? It's about money because who is making money from this? Education is part of this, right? Because there is a promise that is inherent in this, that you will get an education at the same time that you are getting to play your college sport. And depending on the sport, I don't think that that is necessarily true. And it's changing your career, potentially aspirations, but also your career trajectories, right? If you don't have the opportunities to do anything outside of your sport or very few opportunities to do anything outside of your sport, and 98% of the people that play college sports are not going to go pro, then what happens to them when they don't go pro, right? But you have so many limited opportunities in college to explore anything else. There's this chance of injury, like a high chance of injury, almost guaranteed injury in this, right? So you might have access to medical care while you're in school, and you probably do. The team will probably take care of you while you're there. The second you are no longer a member of that team, that care goes away. So now you are 23 years old. You've suffered several concussions. You've broken several bones. You've had several surgeries. And now you have to take care of this body that has the lasting impressions of the sport that you played. And you were not pro, right? Because you did not go pro. You weren't selected to, or you chose not to, right? So this entire, the way that all of this is factored out, again, the players are at the very center of it. They are particularly harmed by this, but they're the ones that are fueling the entire thing. Without them, it doesn't exist. And so I think that there are lots of places where players are particularly harmed, but specifically Black players are particularly harmed in this sport. And then the other thing that is added to this that I do think matters if we're talking about Black young men specifically is the idea that this sport builds up their bodies in a very particular way in order to play this sport, right? But that same body, when you take it out of a uniform, when you take it off of a football field, when you sometimes it can be on a college campus, or it can just be in the world outside of like the school altogether. Mm-hmm. That same body is going to be stereotyped. That same body is going to be seen as threatening, yes. Seen as violent, right? Because of the ideas that are written onto bodies, specifically Black male bodies that are seemingly larger, stronger, taller than the norm, right? And they don't even have to be that way for them to be seen as scary, yes, as dangerous. But there's this added level of, you are a large Black man, I am threatened by that, and I am now going to interact with you with that as the backing, right? Wow. And so they have this very dual position of, I need this body in order to play, to potentially protect myself from the things that are going to happen to me on the field. But this body is now a particular body and is seen a particular way in the world outside of sport. And that's the body that I live in all of the time, right? So how do I deal with these dual situations here? So there's a lot that's going on where the Black player is at the very center of it. And he's trying to navigate all these different systems that is extractive, that is exploitative, that is quite violent, that is harmful. And again, they're young while they're doing it. So it's a lot to manage while you're a relatively young person in the world, too.
0: Absolutely. Our guest today, Dr. Tracy Canada, professor at Duke University, professor of cultural anthropology. And we're talking about her book, among other things, Tackling the Everyday, Race and Nation in Big Time College Football. You spoke about football being exploitative and extractive and violent. It harkens back to the situation in America, our historical, system of enslaving Black bodies and making us subject to violence and exploitation. Can you talk about the nexus between Black college football players and the institution of slavery in the United States?
1: Yeah, the way that I write about it in the book is to think through how current college football is reminiscent of plantation logics, reminiscent of techniques that were used to manage enslaved populations that were on plantations, right? And I'm not the only one that has made this connection. Actually, like, a pretty popular connection to it recently has been Colin Kaepernick has a show on Netflix called Colin in Black and White.
0: Oh,
1: it's great. It's a great show. And it's a fictional

power, right? So, and how power is exerted against certain people. I think a really obvious connection here that can't be ignored is, we've already talked about it a little bit, is the disproportionate people who are involved in the laboring, and the when compared to who's in charge, right? So most of the players are Black. Most of the coaches are white. So just off the bat, we have a disproportionate labor force. If we think about the racial dynamics of this, gender also comes in here, right? Because there are very few women that are involved in any level of football. But that's not necessarily at the heart of this argument here. But when you have predominantly white men in charge as coaches, as administrators, in these roles of power, who are then exerting particular power over, are in control of, or making decisions about mostly young Black men, that's a very particular relationship that can come up, right? But then we also have to think about like the uniformity of dress, right? Like, it's really important that everybody looks the same, dresses the same, has the same way of being one with everybody else, right? Like, which is a team dynamic, but there's something really specific about being in sync with everyone else around you, right? There's something really standardized about this sport, right? And this is not just the rules, but it's standardized, right? Like, there's a standardized field, there's standardized equipment, there's standardized positions, right? So the division of labor is also broken up. So if you're good at this, you do this. If you're good at this, you do this. Again, labor is at the heart of this, right? Because this is it's athletic labor, but it is still labor. You are working to build up a body that can do this job really well. So everything you do in the weight room matters for what you do on the practice field, which then matters for what you do on the playing field, right? And you need a certain body that's going to do that. Numbers matter a ton here, right? And so there's a way that people become numbers. It's not just your jersey number, which then means where your locker is on the field, right? We have all these popular representations sometimes too of people like on TV shows, or even sometimes like professional players, college players, they will be known by their number, right? Like, so instead of their name, they become a number. That's a very, it's a carceral logic as well, right? Like, we do that with prisoners, but there's a way that you become this number. You're no longer a person, but you become not just your jersey number, but you become how fast you are. So your 40 time, you become how much you can lift. So the different lifts that they have you do, you become the records that you hold, right? So you were the last person to do X, Y, and Z. You were the first person to do X, Y, and Z. You ran this many yards, which is the first time that's ever happened, right? Like, you become known by these records rather than who you are as a person. You become known by your position. So the person that you are does not matter. It is the position that you play that becomes really important, right? So I've got plenty of stories in the book of players who, like, I'm a wide receiver. That is how I'm known. The coaches don't even know my name, but they know that I'm a wide receiver, and they know that I'm number 12, whatever his number was, right? And so that is how I am known to them. Not how I'm doing as a person, not how I'm doing today, not if I'm okay in general, but how I am as a player is what matters to them, right? So these numbers and these positions become interchangeable with the person. So humanity is lost there in a particular way. Everything is surveilled. So surveillance is a huge part of this entire enterprise, right? Like, everything is filmed in football. And that's like it's a really important part of actually daily life in football, is to watch back film from the day before, from the practice before, or previous games, your own games, the games of other teams that you're about to come up against. And the fact that everything is being filmed is a particular way of watching also, right? Like, watching everything that's going on, everything that you do being filmed and being watched back by yourself, by other people. You are under a particular microscope. And you are punished, or mostly punished, but you are punished for mistakes that you make, right? Sometimes it's a good thing. Sometimes people will be like, oh, you did really well there. But usually the focus is on the things that you did wrong, because they want you to fix those things. And surveillance is important there. Also, there's tracking that's involved in this now, right? Like, and that can be through apps that track your geographic position when you're not in the football stadium, right? To know where you are on campus, to know where you are in town. It can also be, there is certain equipment now to, like, track the ball, right? Like, to see if it went over a line, to see where it is on the field. There's tracking technology sometimes in balls, right? So all of this tracking and surveillance technology is fascinating.

0: and does factor in a particular way. It's the disciplining that's involved here, right? It's the regulation of the body again. So it's all of the work that goes into making sure that these minute details, these like very small ways that the body needs to move, it just becomes second nature. You don't have to think about it, right? Because we need you to do this and over and over and over again. And we need you to not think about it while you're doing it. And so there are ways that throughout the week, if games are usually played on Saturday, there are ways that throughout the week that is built up over time, right? To kind of get it ingrained in a very particular way. And so the fact that there are all of these ways that time, that dress, that speech, that space are like just so intensely regulated. And again, because of the disproportionate people that are involved here, everyone is being affected by this, right? Yeah. It's not just the Black players on the team. It's also the white players on the team that are being affected by the plantation logic to this entire thing of a way to organize a big group of people to then produce and do the thing that you need them to do. For this, it's to win, right? So you need over 100 people to work together on a daily basis, to trust each other, to care for each other, to then go out on the field and play, right? And that outcome is clearly different than what enslaved populations were doing. But there are inherent logics here that do make this similar, that are translatable across, that are reminiscent of this past, right? Of like all of these numbers and all these logics and all this disciplining and this control and who's in charge and who's not in charge, who makes money, who doesn't make money. Where's money being sent instead, right? Because your question before about extraction is that since so much money is being made off of what these players are doing, somebody is making money. So the money, the money that their labor is producing, they don't get to hold on to it. It's going somewhere else. Someone else is making money off of what it is that they're doing. All of these things are reminiscent of plantation logics, right? And I think it's important to point this out, because it's not just important to the history of the US, but it's also just inherently built into the sport itself. And that's a history that we often divorce ourselves from, right? We don't think about the fact that this is a sport that was only originally played in the Ivies, which means that it was only originally accessible to white men who were, had access to Ivy League schools and higher education in the late 1800s, right? We don't think about how long it took for schools to integrate. We don't think about why there are predominantly white coaches in these spaces. We don't think about why, it's now such a big deal that we have so many Black quarterbacks, right? Which is because of the way that that position has historically been talked about as an intelligent position, right? Which is where white players would be able to play. Whereas a skill position like running backs is where you see predominantly Black players, right? These are not all things that we think about on a daily basis when we turn on ESPN to watch the game, but I don't think that you can divorce any of this from where we are currently with the sport. And so this history and these connections are really important when we think about a sport that's as popular as the U.S. or as popular as football in the U.S. because of the role that it plays in the U.S., how important it actually is here. And it also reflects what's happening nationally, right? Like sport and society mirror each other. And it's really important to keep that in mind because this is not an isolated thing, right? Like this is reflecting things that are happening in all sorts of other spaces.
1: Yeah, it's sort of the same all over. Talk about the money. Talk about how much money college football generates, how much money these young Black men are making for other people.
0: Yeah, I knew that this was the case before, right? Like this is very clearly part of the thing that I think about, the thing that I write about, but it became unbearably clear during the pandemic season. So fall 2020, when college campuses, a lot of them effectively shut down, right? Like there weren't people physically on campus because we weren't sure what was happening with COVID. And so a lot of students were sent home in March 2020, and some schools didn't bring them back in the fall. But if you were a football player at a Power Five institution, which is the biggest, most popular teams in the country, right? Like the ones that you usually see every Saturday, the ones that are regularly in the top 25. If you were a football player on one of those teams, you were brought back because football did not stop in 2020. And part of the reason that it didn't stop is because March Madness didn't happen that year. And so schools didn't get to profit from basketball in March 2020. And if football did not come back in the fall, there are numbers that there's stats that the public schools in the Power Five, which does not include the private schools, so it's way more money than this, But the public schools in the Power Five would have lost $4.1 with a B billion dollars if football did not happen that season. So that is why we saw empty stadiums. That's why we saw cardboard cutouts of people. That's why we saw or heard sound being pumped into stadiums because there wasn't anybody there. That's why we saw empty college campuses with like a couple of students maybe dotted along. We saw classes on Zoom. That's where the Zoom boom happened, right? But then we saw football players like physically on campus, right? Certain football teams had access to COVID tests in ways that like even hospitals in those same states didn't, because they were testing so often to make sure that there wasn't some type of outbreak. All of that, again, that entire system that was put in place in fall 2020 was primarily because the schools would have lost so much money if football didn't happen, right? And that same year, the four teams that made it to the playoffs before the national championship game, those four coaches collectively made $25 million that year, right? So we have all of this money going to four individual men. We have all of this money that would have been lost by universities, by teams, by media, by the NCAA, right? And then we have, again, at the center of it, players who are putting their bodies on the line, not just because of how violent the sport is, but also because they are playing in very close proximity to other people during, while we have this pandemic for something that we know you need to distance. We did not yet have a vaccine. We weren't exactly sure of the consequences if you did get COVID, what the long-term consequences of that were, right? But players were at the center of this every single time with all of this money wrapped up in it, right? And so there are going to be inflated numbers every year out, like every year over and over again. These numbers are going to get bigger of how much money there is involved in this, right? But that pandemic season really made it clear to me of how and why schools are invested in their football programs because of how much money they bring in structurally, right? Like, and this wasn't individual schools. This was a structural decision across it's about 65 to 70 schools, depending on the year. So about 65 schools made this decision to have college football happen, which then meant some of the lower divisions also did that. But because that much money would have been lost if this didn't happen is shocking to me, but is also quite representative of how this isn't an amateur system, right? Like, this is a business. It is a thriving business, and there's a lot of money involved in this business. And you can't have a business. You can't have something be amateur and not tell me that it's a business to then say that these coaches made collectively $26 million, $26 million. You can't, I just don't buy it. Right.
1: Yeah.
0: And so it's a very profitable, big business that's going on these college campuses every day, every year. And we consume it on TV all the time.
1: We do. And look who we're willing to sacrifice in this situation. Dr. Tracy Canada, who is a professor of cultural anthropology at Duke University. She's written the book called Tackling the Everyday, Race and Nation in Big Time College Football. It talks about how young Black men are shouldering this huge multi-billion dollar enterprise known as college football. And they're the pawns. They're the pawns. They're the fodder. Still, it's a kind of a cultural, historical thing here in the United States. Please stay tuned at the top of the hour for D. Rashawn Gilmore, Unbossed and Unbothered.

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0: Hello and welcome. You're listening to the voice of DeRashawn Gilmore here on KKFI, Kansas City Community Radio. And I am really excited to be with you for another episode of Unbossed and Unbothered. And I really appreciate you for sticking around with us today. You know, it's interesting as we kind of begin to try to hang on to the fun of summer and all that we have going on. It's kind of hard to do that sometimes when you have a regime that is hell-bent, intent on really destroying everything that, you know, we say that we are about as a community, as a country. And I will tell you one thing that as I think about sort of reclaiming my time today, one of the things that really has just been driving me crazy, and I want to share this with you, is that I think sometimes we're losing the plot here on some of this. Now, in this segment, I often talk about, you know, current events or, you know, major topics or things that are on my mind or, you know, things that I think are, you know, important to discuss so that we have a really informed, well-informed audience. And I try to be very selective in doing that. And one of the things I will tell you is that it seems to me that we, when I say are losing the plot, sometimes I think that comes in the form of how we think, how we measure where we are as a country on some of the biggest issues of our day. So I wanted to take a moment to share a little bit of my time with someone who is actually in Kansas City today doing a couple of shows, Leslie Jones, who's a great comedian, cast member, former cast member from Saturday Night Live. She's been in a number of great movies. I mean, she's just hilarious. And so she's been filling in on The Daily Show. And she had this to say. She's also in here in Kansas City, I think, for a few shows. So kudos to those of you who have scored tickets. Welcome to Kansas City, Leslie. I don't know if you've been here before, but I'm glad you are here. But I'm going to bring you to our audience in a way that I think most will appreciate.
1: Racism. Stop. Don't you click away. Put that damn remote down. Because the white wing media, I mean the right wing media, is doing its damnedest to gaslight us into thinking racism is not a problem anymore.
2: There's no more division. There's no more bigotry. There's no more racism.
3: These propagated groups that talk about racism as if it was still a problem.
4: We've moved past this. Stop trying to put us back into a racist society.
5: America is not racist. America is the least racist country in the world.
6: Racism is fake. It doesn't exist.
1: I think you're a little confused. Harry Potter is the thing that is fake and doesn't exist. Racism is the reason there's only one black kid at Hogwarts. Conservatives think if they ignore racism, it'll go away, like those gay thoughts they be having. Doesn't work like that. And these people who say racism doesn't exist, what's the other thing they always say?
7: I don't see color.
8: I don't see color, and that's what we're supposed to do.
6: White people are the only people who do not see color.
9: We don't see color.
10: Whatever happened to a colorblind society?
11: I don't see race, color.
1: Okay, hold on. If you don't see color, how am I supposed to pick up foundation when I go to Sephora? Do you just point to the bottles and say, good luck, nigga? I hate when people say they don't see color. Not only do people see color, they hear color. That's why when I call my bank, I go, hi. My name is Leslie. I'm calling about my account. And by the way, all these people who say they never see color, guess when they can suddenly see color?
9: The play Hamilton, Thomas Jefferson is played by an African American. I mean, everything is reverse.
6: I want you to hear this loud and clear. Santa Claus is not black. Helen of Troy is not a black woman. And you pick like a real, like the blackest black woman you ever saw.
1: You can see colors again! It's a miracle!
0: So we all know how that goes. You know, nobody can see color until they till they actually do. And the reason why I played that clip right off the bat is because some of the other stories that I am bringing to you today kind of have some of their, I wouldn't say their origins in that space, but they do certainly relate to it. And I'm going to bring Leslie back at the bottom of this particular segment because I think there's some really relevant context to another story that I talked to you about before. But for the time being, let me just reclaim my time. And here are a few of the headlines that have been, you know, either inspiring, perhaps annoying me. I don't know, but I will tell you that there's a good little tranche of them. And since we were out last week, I cannot wait to bring you these. Okay, so here we go. So they're coming from medical schools now. They're coming from medical schools now. And so here's the big headline. The Trump regime is expanding its war on diversity. Again, you just heard all those GOP voices saying, we don't see color. There is no color, right? The Trump regime is expanding its war on diversity. And this time they're targeting the doctors who haven't even graduated from medical school yet. So this is what's going on. The regime has opened investigations into five medical schools over their admissions practices. And I just have to jump in and interrupt myself and say that the real beneficiaries of change were concerns, I don't like racial quotas, but where it might concern affirmative action, is not the group that you thought it would be. I'll come back to that a little bit later. But at a time when America needs more black physicians and culturally competent care, federal resources are instead being used to dismantle programs aimed at diversifying medicine. And America doesn't have a diversity problem in healthcare. It has an access problem. And the truth of the matter is there is empirical data, incontrovertible data, right, from a variety of studies that does show that when black people, and we see this with black students, have black teachers, black professionals, their health outcomes tend to be better. And it's explainable in a way that I don't think requires a whole lot of, you know, debate. There's a cultural understanding. I'll give you an example. There was a story that made the rounds, went viral a few weeks ago, of a black woman with leukemia who goes into the hospital. She's in serious distress, and she tells the ER physician what she normally does. Again, is there appropriate medicine, appropriate things or whatnot? But he kept telling her, well, it sounds like you just are trying to get drugs. Even though you can see her medical history, this is what her doctor normally prescribes. It took a black doctor coming in, examining things a little bit differently, you know, and she got what she needed and was able to be cared for. But that white physician was hell-bent on, okay, this is drug-seeking behavior, that kind of thing. It's a small example, but it's that kind of a thing. Another one is, you know, when I think about education and how little black boys are often more heavily penalized in classrooms than their white counterparts, even for the exact same behaviors. Those kinds of things make a difference. All right, moving on. The press is not the enemy of this regime. But you want to know what is? Accountability. That is what they fear the most. So here's your headline. The DOJ is backing off after trying to seize reporters' phone records over the Qatari jet story. So you remember a couple weeks ago when the orange turd blossom decided to take his new $400 million gifted jet, ostensibly the new Air Force One, to the NATO summit in Turkey, and decided at the same time, I want to start bombing Iran again, and the so-called peace deal fell apart. And so he could not get back on Air Force One, the new one, this Qatari plane, because the Secret Service insisted. They frankly said, nope, you can't get back on that plane because it's not properly outfitted with all of the countermeasures, safety measures, you know, defensive weaponry and things that it would need to have, like the quote-unquote old Air Force One currently has. And so he decided to lie to all the public and tell us that, oh, I wanted the soldiers who were in Europe to see it. So we're flying it to a couple of air bases so America's military can see it. Who asked? They certainly didn't. That's BS, and we all know it. Well, what ended up happening was a story broke. And that story was broken by New York Times reporters saying that it was, in fact, because the plane was not safe enough to be flown because the Iranians had made a credible threat on the Orange One's life. But what ended up happening was he was embarrassed. And we all know what happens when the baby gets embarrassed. He goes on the attack. And so he sent the Justice Department to seek reporters' phone records to identify confidential sources before they had to back down after a judge really smacked them around. Now, they didn't just, subpoena these reporters. They also subpoenaed some of their spouses. In one case, one reporter's mother sent marshals or federal agents to these people's homes to try to harass them, ostensibly to try to really find out who the leaker was. But I think in this country, it's very easy to assume that because, oh, the media this, the media that, we as a country ought to be really thankful that we have the so-called fourth estate, because that is where a lot of accountability will rest. And all I can say is that a free press is not lost oversight. Really, it just erodes through intimidation and fear. So if we want to be worried about reporters being truthful and the stories being accurate and all of that sort of thing, that's really what it boils down to. And I'll also say this. The next front in the culture war is already opened up. It's already opened up. And the headline is this. The Education Department has eliminated disparate impact from civil rights enforcement. That's a big one. Because this technical policy shift makes it harder to challenge practices that disproportionately harm black students unless discriminatory intent can be proven. And discrimination often reveals itself through outcomes, not confessions. And so when we say we have to look at somebody's intent, well, oh, they didn't mean to. They feared for their life, or they were uncomfortable, or they thought X, Y, or Z. And we know as black people that too often we are expected to defer and demur to other folks' comfort levels. And so just the notion that somebody is uncomfortable means that we have to change who we are, how we show up. And as I tell my black friends all the time, you can have a weapon on you or not. It doesn't matter. Your skin is the weapon. That's what they see. And so the notion that we're going to say that discrimination now has to be proven in these, particularly when it comes to students, as a matter of intent versus the outcome and impact is really, really damaging. Moving right along, though, I have a question for you. Who's really benefiting? So here's your headline. Trump opens a trade war with America's allies again. How do we benefit as a country at a time when we are at war and it's not going well? It's not going anywhere, number one. It's a war that nobody wanted, number two. Inflation is still quite high. And with, military action intensifying again, and not only in the Strait of Hormuz, but in other areas in the Middle East, we're going to find ourselves struggling mightily. The individual consumer, the individual citizen, the individual voter, and the individual Trump voter. But it's like they don't see it. And so consequently, these new tariffs are being framed as tough policy and they celebrate that. But as consumers and as businesses are forced to absorb these costs through higher prices, we all suffer. We all suffer. And I know gas prices went down for a quick little minute. It's like, okay, well, at least they're down. They're still higher than they should be and higher than they were before this war of choice with Trump and Bibi Netanyahu of Israel. But the truth of the matter is they're going to go up much higher, much, much higher. And one of the reasons for that, obviously the war, but as a practical matter, too, is the fact that the Strategic Petroleum Reserve has been significantly depleted. And so there are times when to ensure enough supply, we tap the Strategic Petroleum Oil Reserve and let that out into the market. More supply helps to meet the demand, right? Well, we are at a 35-year low. The reserve has never been as low as it is. It's at about 300, maybe 350 million barrels of oil in the reserve. But here's the thing. Analysts and experts say that by the time we hit the 300 and certainly by 250, we are going they say, to be seeing gas prices $5 or more. And again, we're not even out of the summer travel season yet. But we go on. This next piece really gets under my skin, and I'm sure I am not speaking just for myself, and a lot of you feel the same way too. That's when the government starts keeping score. Now, there are some who would argue that the government has never not kept score, but what I mean specifically is by this headline, ICE arrests hit record highs as deportation quotas appear to be driving enforcement. So we know that we got Mark Wayne Mullen, formerly Senator Mark Wayne Mullen, as the new head of the Department of Homeland Security, which, of course, oversees all the immigration agencies, whether it's Customs, whether it's ICE, what have you. And these folks are trying to, I believe, the number was 10,000 over some really short period of time. So they really are grabbing anybody. And critics are arguing that arrest quotas shift attention from public safety to just driving up numbers. But we already know that. That's how that works, right? And so if we're reducing people to just numbers, then that would explain why we have situations like we've been seeing in Maine and other places where people's lives just don't seem to matter. The only thing that seems to matter is, did we get somebody, whether they were part of this or not? All right, I've got two other quick little bonus topics for you in reclaiming my time. One of them is that, because I really want this to be on your radar, the shutdown season is about to be back in full view. And I'm going to say this even before I go into what I've got written and prepared here. The Save America Act, this voting act, is going to be a linchpin that anything that this regime can do, and it doesn't matter if it is, let me finish that thought. Anything this regime can do that will allow them to leverage getting that passed so they can basically take over the midterm elections, which are just about 100 days away, they will do it. And a good example of that is, I'm trying to be nice. The passing of one Senator Lindsey Graham was even, the recent passing, I should say, was used in that way. So when asked about the passing of his very dear friend, Her Ladyship Lindsey Graham, the wannabe potentate went so far as to say that almost as if from his deathbed, Lindsey Graham was saying, oh, we got to pass this act. We got to pass it because it's so important. To lie in that moment, which I know is like breathing for this man, but to lie in that moment, but using the death of somebody that you called your friend to do it is really, really just atrocious. But with the budget shutdown looming, and it is looming, Congress is going to return without a long-term funding agreement. They're going to raise the possibility of another shutdown fight. And Americans have unfortunately had to grow used to governing by these manufactured crises rather than, you know, deliberate policy making. And what that means is we all just suffer. You know, we already have a very feckless Congress as it is. And now we're at a place where, without question, we're going to be finding ourselves, again, right at the midterms, really battling over everything. And I'm just, frankly, quite concerned about it. Last thing is, while the comedy was missing from the other night's White House Correspondents' Dinner, as, you know, he decides to go after the press again, instead of the traditional sort of, you know, self-deprecating tone, and they're up there joking about themselves as presidents, that sort of thing. Not so this last time. The evening was completely marked by all these renewed attacks on journalists, and another sign that independent media remains a political target rather than a democratic necessity. And you may have your views about the media, and I know I've made a couple comments about the importance of it, the necessity of it. I don't agree with everything I see and hear in the news. Let me just be very clear. I don't expect all of you to necessarily agree with my take on it. My goal, however, is to bring you stories from a perspective that maybe you have not been exposed to before, to break down these issues that can be really meaty into pieces that are not so bite-sized that you feel you're being condescended to, but that you feel empowered and informed by. And if you disagree, you disagree. But what I hope that you walk away with is a better understanding of those kinds of issues. And that's why it's really important to me to take this time to do this. But I will just say that none of us have it all figured out. But what really drives me crazy is when the media is doing its job and then politicians feel like it is then their job to sort of lie and deny. And what I'm talking about specifically is the GOP's fear of Trump and how Republicans can't name one thing they say, not one thing that he has done wrong. Now, if you're a regular listener to this show, I'm arming you every week with things you could be. You probably have a number of your own things that you could list that he's gotten wrong. But the fact that none of them can or do is my issue. So I want you to hear this for yourselves. And this piece, it just really, it's so frustrating. And it's a little clip that came from the Morning Joe. I'm going to play part of it. I'm going to break into it. And we'll have some conversation about it on the other side. Take a listen.
11: Yesterday, his patience is running out. He wants to see as much of the Save America passed as possible by the August recess. He knows that's what the American people want to see passed. And I would just add, you know, the American people elected overwhelmingly Republicans to lead not just this White House, but also the House and the Senate. The House did its job. The Senate needs to do its job, too.
12: The White House going public with its criticism of Senate Majority Leader John Thune over President Trump's push to pass the Save America Act, despite lacking the GOP votes needed to do so. Thune is pushing back, saying Press Secretary Caroline Leavitt, or, quote, somebody else ought to get on the phone and get the votes. This after Leavitt said the president's patience was wearing thin. Thune went on to say that instead of pointing the finger at Republicans, the White House might think about going after the people who are stopping on the floor, which is the Democrats. That's not entirely true, Ali Vitale, because they're certainly, you know, look, Thune has made clear he's not going to do away with the filibuster for this. You, as you're covering the Hill each and every day, know that there are some misgivings with this bill. Certainly Democrats are vehemently opposed because of all the stuff that's been stuffed in there. So talk to us, though. It's rare. You know, Thune was never been an ultra-Trump loyalist, but he's navigated that relationship, I'd say, reasonably well. Until now, but this now, the tensions are bursting into public domain.
13: And Thune maintains, as he did with me yesterday when I ran into him on Capitol Hill, that Republicans are marching toward the same goals broadly, whether it's on an eventual Russian sanction package or the budget resolution or just funding the government. Like, all of these different plates are spinning in the air right now. And the dynamics are just always different between the way the House is able to do things with their slim majority and the way that the Senate is able to do things with their slim majority and the fact that you're going to have to get to 60 votes to overcome a filibuster. What I see in the way that, in pretty rare fashion, Caroline Leavitt is saying the president's patience is wearing thin with the top Republican in the Senate is that John Thune's patience kind of seems to be wearing thin with this, because he is a very even keel guy. And the way that you're seeing him say they should pick up the phone and call and get the votes is very out of character for someone like Thune, who is pretty no drama around the Senate. The other thing that he has at his backing is twofold, in my estimation. The first is that he's well-liked by his colleagues. He is really blocking and tackling for them, the small minority of them that don't want to vote for the SAVE Act, for example. He's well-liked. The other piece of this, too, is that he is not going to be the person who goes against the decades and decades of precedent in the institution and gets rid of the filibuster, despite the fact that the president wants it now. Republicans, 10 years down the line, if the filibuster is gone because of a Republican and they find themselves in the minority, they're going to be cursing the day that the filibuster was gotten rid of. And so those are the stakes that Thune is keenly aware of. He just has to muddle through this temporary period, and we'll see how temporary it is, either for the president's ire or for Thune's role as the leader of this conference, which I have to underscore is not in jeopardy right now, but we know that the president's ire can run hot for a while. Now, despite all of the focus here on the president's intra-party spats, and again, they very much exist, the prevailing attitude among Republicans on Capitol Hill is one of absolute loyalty to Trump. And that's despite the Iran war, high gas prices, tariffs, and dozens of other potential policy disagreements. My MS Now Capitol Hill colleague Jack Fitzpatrick asked 26 Republican lawmakers over the last few weeks whether they disagreed with anything Trump has done so far this term. And most couldn't or wouldn't name a single complaint.
14: Has the president done anything so far this term that you disagree with?
15: No.
14: Not the...
15: The guy's doing great.
14: Greenland.
15: I suggest we probably try to give him a third term.
14: Tariffs?
15: Actually, it should be a fourth.
14: Has the president done anything so far this term that you just definitely disagree with?
16: No, I think he's done a great job.
17: No, I can't disagree with him. I really can't.
18: As one of the most conservative members of Congress, you know, I agree with the president 99.9% of the time.
17: I just can't think of anything off the top of my head, but I'm sure there is.
19: Obviously, I support his overall agenda, but there are individual things, but I'm not going to sit and enumerate it.
14: Not even the few,
15: Pope. The Pope, I think, learned his lesson. The Pope needs to keep his nose in religion, right, and tend to his flock.
14: So far this term, has President Trump done anything you disagree with?
20: We're not going to speculate on that. No comment.
14: Has the president done anything so far this term that you disagree with?
21: Great to see you guys. I'm going to go vote a little late.
14: Nothing?
22: Yeah, there are things that I have some disagree. I mean, you know, good Lord, nobody's going to agree 100%.
14: What disagreements have you had this term so far?
22: Oh, there have been a few things about, you know, when we have some maybe pricing issues.
0: I mean, dear Lord, I'm going to cut in on this because I can't even take any more of that. They can't think of anything that he's done that they would disagree with, nothing at all. It's as disgusting as it is discouraging, to be completely frank with you. So I often, after those kinds of clips or stories, have to have a bit of a palate cleanser. And I feel very fortunate today that the person who's helping me introduce our palate cleanser, so that means, you know, we're getting ready to have a song, is one Christian Gilmore, who is the host and executive producer of the podcast, The Christian Experience. Christian's last name is also Gilmore, so we have the same last name. No relation, just that her dad is my brother. And I feel very honored to have Christian in the studio with me. Christian, how are you?
23: Thank you for having me and for the shameless plug.
0: Absolutely. Where can folks find out more about your podcast? I know you're taking your summer break right now, but if they are interested in learning more, where can they go to hear about it? And what can they expect?
23: As far as where it's streaming, it's on Spotify, it's on Apple Podcasts, it's on Google Podcasts, usually like all accessible to the like ordinary podcasts where you can find a podcast. And as far as expectations, I would say expect an authentic approach to learning about my life. I have kind of lived through a lot of things. I feel like I can kind of say that now. I'm only 28, but I'm definitely approaching things from a very authentic perspective, because that's what people not only enjoy, but that's what people deserve.
0: Oh, I love that. That's beautiful. People do deserve that. Okay. So I asked you to give us a palate cleanser today. Tell us about the song we're going to hear.
23: Oh, this is one of my favorites. It is Duran Bonar, and I love him. He is very, very
0: special
23: and authentic is in his approach and his music and his style. And the song is called No Business, and really the lyrics speak for themselves, but I love the fact that he just enjoys living his life and being authentic again in his approach to relationships.
0: Well, here you have it, ladies and gentlemen, Duran Bonar and the new single, No Business.

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0: All right, we are back, and you know, I one, I want to thank Christian for being with me in studio today, and I appreciate so much you sharing about your podcast. And you said something that really resonated with me. You used a word that I like a lot, and I find that the people that in my own life that I gravitate to the most are people who sort of exist in their own authenticity. And the word you used was authentic. What is it about authenticity, Christian, that you feel was so important in terms of bringing yourself to your podcast? Why was authenticity an important aspect of that? Because you could package up whatever and just put it out there.
1: I think for me personally, because I know how to hide. And I think many others also know how to hide very well.
0: Wait, say more about that. Hide what or from whom?
1: Mainly from myself. I had to realize that there was nothing holding me back from, or no one in that sense, of what I wanted to do. It was my own thoughts, my own approach to what I felt my authentic life was that was still keeping me bound to versions of myself that I didn't even really like or really like could put out to the public. So the beautiful thing about an authentic approach is people can tell most of the time what is and what isn't. But even without the people, you should be able to tell what is and what isn't.
0: I love that. And actually, that's a perfect segue into the interview that we're about to do with George Johnson. Many of you will know the name George M. Johnson. He's a multi-New York Times bestselling author. I have had George on the show before. He's a personal friend of mine, I'm very proud to say, and has been to Kansas City several times to give various talks and things. One of the reasons why I wanted to share this interview with you all today is that George is somebody who I believe lives in that authentic way that Christian was describing. And I think that's what empowers and enables him to write as he does. But for some of the programming that we have for this hour in coming weeks, I wanted to air this interview, which I have before. It's been some time, but it's relevant to where we're going. And so this is an interview that I did with George back in late 2024 at Rainy Day Books. And he was on tour with his second bestseller, the first being All Boys Aren't Blue. And George has a very unique, we talk about this in the interview, but I'll go ahead and give you this little nugget in advance. George was in 23, maybe as far back as 22, beginning to see his books and his name appear on banned book lists in libraries and schools and whatnot. And the very first community in this country, as you will hear George describe, the very first community in this country to ban his books was right here in good old Kansas City, Missouri. Excuse me. I mean, Kansas City, Missouri. Sometimes it speeds out of my mouth and it sounds like misery. Ladies and gentlemen, George M. Johnson.

0: what I've noticed about you is, and about your work, is how people respond to it. And there seems to be this freeing for others. And so I want to open up tonight with that very first question being, what has been the most surprising aspect of your writing that you hear back from the public, your readers? What are they saying to you about what they get from what you deliver?
1: Yes, interesting. One is interesting being in Kansas City, because this is the first place that banned All Boys Aren't Blue. So y'all also have the historic.
0: It's always bittersweet, right?
1: Y'all also have the historic moniker of the first challenge happened in Kansas City by a guy who was running for the school board. And I said something very rude to him on Facebook and he deleted the post. But
0: imagine
1: it all started here, September of 2021. That was the first time anybody had attempted to challenge it. It was in Kansas City. So it's always interesting to come back, because I'm like, it's so much love here, you know, because I've been here several times. Right. I think I saw Anita Baker here with you.
0: That's what I forgot about. That. We went to Anita Baker concert.
1: We went to Anita Baker concert together, like, you know. And the thing that I get, I guess the most resounding thing that I get back when people are talking about the work is how this is like the first time they have ever felt seen. Mm. And it's the age group, though, that always shocks me. Most of the emails that I get come from people who are 60 plus. Who are reading All Boys Aren't Blue and discovering something about themselves, or feeling like that's the first time somebody captured what their childhood felt like. Mm. One time I did a Zoom call with 32 people who are over the age of 60 who had their own book club for All Boys Aren't Blue. And so I think that's what became like the most shocking thing to me. It wasn't the youth. Like the youth, they ride or die. So
0: right, they've been, they don't anyway, yeah.
1: They've been marching out of school for the book. They a little bit different. So sometimes I have to tell them, like, okay, yeah, I don't want y'all to get hurt. Like,
0: right, probably a little bit, right.
1: Like, okay. The librarians are superheroes and deserve
0: the
1: world. As I've had to tell certain librarians, like, it's okay, let them get rid of the book. Like, I don't want you to lose your job. Like, let them get rid of the book. And so that, but then, like I said, I think it was just having so many people who are above the age of 60 feel seen for the first time is like the most important thing, because it's bittersweet. It's like, I'm grateful that you got to finally get this text, but
0: right.
1: How did we miss this?
0: Right, because you're a YA, I mean, young adult author, and to have that audience finally feeling like they can be seen, what does that feel like for you? I mean, because it had to have been surprising on some level.
1: Like, I knew the book was going to do well with young adults, and I knew the book was going to do well with what I like to say are people who are living their second adolescence. Mm-hmm. Queer people who went to high school but couldn't date or couldn't actually live in their identity, yeah. Right? And so when I was making mistakes in dating in my late 20s and early 30s, it was because I was in a 30-year-old body still operating with a 17-year-old skill set, because it had been denied to me. My little brother started dating when he was a teenager. I couldn't do that. I couldn't go to prom with who I wanted to. So the blocking of all those things meant that when I first started going through them, I was going through them as if I was a teenager.
0: Gotcha.
1: And so I thought that's who the book would be like most beneficial for, was those people who were just trying to figure out, like, why am I still making these mistakes well into my 30s? And what is it that that happened that I'm not clicking in on? And I think because I wrote so much from the space of an inner child, it was helping people through their inner child
0: have the connection
1: to figure it out.
0: Did you have any inkling of, was it even a hope of yours that you would reach the New York Times bestseller list? I mean, if we look around this large bookstore, there's a lot of authors who don't have that distinction. Great works, but you had that happen for a piece that is really your memoir.
1: Yeah.
0: And it's your debut.
1: Yeah.
0: How did that feel with the book the first time you held it in your hands, and then when you got that call from Molly or whomever it was and said, guess what? Right. New York Times bestseller. Like, how did that feel?
1: Publishing pissed me off.
0: See, people get the real tea today,
1: like,
0: y'all.
1: Real bad. We knew we had done very well, and we knew it probably should have gotten the recognition of the list its debut week, because it hit the indie bestseller list.
0: Right.
1: And it didn't. So we were like, okay. But then as you go through, like, the National Book Awards, and we didn't get nominated there, so we're like, all right, the Stonewall honor. It doesn't get nominated for that. Now we like, okay. And the book is still the most talked about book right. at the time. Right. So it was a beautiful first year to see so many people connecting with it, but it was hard because I really wanted publishing to appreciate what I was trying to do. Some of my reviews were like lightweight homophobic, and it was tough to like put something into the world for the first time and have to almost feel like, damn, I'm still fighting this uphill battle. I think the funny part about the book bans is I knew it was going to get banned. We had an all teams meeting like a year before it came out, and I was like, okay, cool. We going through all of the different groups and stuff. I was like, okay, but when it gets banned, like, what is security going to be? And I just remember everybody in the room was like, oh, well, none of us ever thought about it getting banned. And I was like, well, they just started banning The Hate U Give and Dear right. Martin in Texas. And this was in 2019. And then the 1619 Project and CRT, like, I was watching it. And as a journalist, it's still my job to keep my, you know, to the pulse of what's going on in community. And I was like, something is happening. And then I remember getting that first ban alert in Kansas City. And that's when I set up Google Alerts on myself. Mm-hmm. And so then we saw that the book had got pulled in 8 different counties in 8 different states. And there were these very small counties. And that's when I was like, oh, there's a list going around that we don't know about that's just telling people to go to school board meetings and ban these
0: right,
1: books.
0: Right, these
1: Because I'm like,
0: list.
1: There's no way that these 8 counties would know that my book exists. Mm-hmm. Like, it's...
0: Which makes the point, they really had to go on a journey to try to find some things to be mad about.
1: It was the most random 8 counties. And I'm like, I've never heard of some of these counties. Right, so I'm like... And then we were like, some of the counties didn't even have the book. Once I got into the fight with the Moms for Liberty... that's when the book really took off.
0: So you're pouring your life and all of yourself into it, and it's your gift to the world, and then somebody decides to come along and target that, something that's so intensely personal. Do you even have a moment to really enjoy the success that it's having? In other words, was the even being on the New York Times bestsellers, was that dampened by all of the haze of hatred that was kind of being poised against the book and against you, frankly?
1: No, it wasn't. I mean, I look at, you know, being on the banned book list as a badge of honor. I was like, I ain't going to make too many lists with, as I always say, I ain't going to make too many lists with Toni Morrison. So
0: right, I'll take that. Anywhere I can get it. Right.
1: Anywhere I can get on a list and Toni Morrison's book is up there. Like,
0: I'm doing good.
1: You're doing something. Something is good. No, I really did enjoy it. I enjoyed my moment. Like,

0: way when this information can be digested through other access points. So once we got into the fight, you know, you start to learn like, oh, these people really ain't read none of these books, like at all.
1: Which in a certain way has to feel like you're just really just trying to waste all of our time.
0: Which it does feel like they've been wasting all of our time. And I guess maybe now they feel like they're wasting their own time since they got so many scoundrels within their little organization.
1: I do want to ask if there is a, throughout this entire experience of the last several years in particular, since All Boys Aren't Blue to now, that has been the most rewarding or insightful experience for you. Whether it's on stage, whether it's writing alone, whether it's talking to a reader, what was that moment?
0: When I'm doing the signature line, some of the young adults will ask me to sign their book in their chosen names. Mm. So I think that's been the most rewarding experience, is that because they get to meet me, it gives them just enough of that thing. Even if they have to whisper it to me, or even if they slide it to me on a note, I think that's probably been the most rewarding thing, is knowing that it's really actually changing someone's life. And it's funny because I never thought that the name change chapter would be the one that hits the teens the most. But for some reason, I think the amount of agency that it gave them has just transformed so many of their lives.
1: It's interesting because I think for so many young adults, like you're saying, that name piece, that's like the first part of identity that you get to own for yourself when you choose that name, right? For too long, our stories have been untold. Lies about us bought and sold. Ancestors to many we should have been. Muted were our lives, our querying deemed sin. But we dreamed, we danced, we sexed, we lived. On the tips of mountaintops we lived. The stage of the Great White Way we lived. The streets of Harlem we paved, we lived. Yet too long our stories have been untold. Ripped from history, stolen like gold. We live again, and now we thrive. Through stories told by the new Negro, we thrive. From tongues of the youth, our truth, we thrive. Flamboyantly, our spirits remain, a new generation's rage lit by our flame. You have become not just a flamer, but a flame.
0: Right.
1: What do you see being the future of this work as it ripples out? And the good thing about a flame is this, it can light the way. It can burn the path. It can do a lot of beautiful things. But I'm just curious, what do you feel like your work and what you've poured into this piece and everything you do outside of that is? What do you see on the horizon as this is what I'm wanting to accomplish?
0: I feel like it's like part of my duty to try and bring in the next generation of writers, like to try and inspire them to kind of go tell the story. And I think that's partly why Flamboyance isn't as long of a book, is because I wanted to do an introductory work. One that just kind of gave you just enough so that you would then go out and do some more research yourself to try and find yourself in these people.
1: It was probably Bruce Nugent that you were probably most alike in some ways because, well, I imagine for several reasons. I mean, there's the whole DC to New York connection, writer and all that. But he struggled very early on in life around identity and things. Even being married to a woman, although he flatly writes, yes, you see, I'm a homosexual. I've never been in what they call the closet. It has never occurred to me it was anything to be ashamed of, and it never occurred to me that anybody's business but mine. You know that good old Negro song, ain't nobody's business what I do. Do you white folks know that good Negro song? Okay, all right. Black History Month's coming up. You got a little time to learn it. I don't know it either. Let me just be very clear. But you said this, may more people read Richard Bruce Nugent's story and find the courage to live their life as unapologetically as he did. He's an inspiration for me and for future writers and artists who are afraid that their work can't push past the limitations of society. He is the reminder that change ain't overnight, but it damn sure is necessary. The way that reads and the way it seems like you wrote it was almost like a bit of a mantra for you and a manifesto in your own right. How do you find

0: the strength, the fortitude. You're on tour, traveling a lot. That takes a lot of time, energy, and effort. You're writing. You have production pieces going on. I mean, All Boys Are. I mean, you have so much. Where are you finding the strength, not only to do what you're doing today, but when you decided, I need to tell my story? Where does that come from?
1: I think it comes from people like my grandmother, Nanny, just because she always had such an interesting story herself. I think it comes from people like my mom, who's always been a great orator and has also had a very interesting story herself. But I think what it really boils down to is I just understand what it feels like to grow up and not see yourself in a book. And I had such a disdain for Catcher in the Rye. Holden Caulfield became the 45th president of the United States.
0: More or less.
1: If you really look at who Holden Caulfield, this very rich, privileged kid who just was so shocked that poor people existed. And we, as this whole country, because most of us have had to read that stupid book, mm-hmm. were forced to try and find empathy for this person. Who deserved no and when I think about it, though, that is really like the conditioning, right? Like that book is a book that conditions us to have empathy for people who shouldn't have it and think that we're supposed to have grace for those who are our oppressors. And I thought about when writing All Boys Aren't Blue, I was like, damn it. If the kids got to read about Holton Caulfield, then they need to read about George Johnson, too. So I could tell you what the story is from the other side of the tracks, how these very same kids I had to go to high school with acted like Holton Caulfield. And this is what you did to me and how y'all damaged me and damaged so many others, because we have to act like y'all's story should matter than our story.
0: I think that's probably one of the most frustrating experiences for me as a Black queer person navigating life, is that oftentimes we're expected to the classics. To whom?
1: Yeah.
0: For what? Or that somebody else's history or story is to be elevated above our own, or that our own stories don't matter. And I think that, in my opinion, having books like this is important, but a book can just sit on the shelf and never be picked up. Yep. I think where we benefit is when we have people who are shepherds, whether you want to be that or not, who are showing people a safer way out. And in the book, you wrote, out of darkness. You can ban our books, but you can't ban our story. Berate us and chide us, the fear is behind us. The light bestowed upon us is from a spirit higher than human. You won't ban guns, but you'll ban the books. America, land of the free, home of the crook. Why does our sexuality have you so shook? The light bestowed upon us is from a spirit higher than human. This land is bought and paid for by kin, land of the slave, the indigenous tribes. You can tell the lies, but we can see it with our eyes. The light bestowed upon us is from a spirit higher than human. You can no longer tell the alternative version. Black, queer, we've been here. We have proof. Cemented are their names, and concrete is their truth. The light bestowed upon us is from a spirit higher than human. Those who have lived in the shadows now live in the light. Mighty is our fight. It won't stop our fight. As the children of the ancestors, our truths are taking flight. The worlds of this book become the fists with all this might. And even if you ban this, the bark ain't as strong as our bite. Our stories are finally in the light. Are the light? The light. George, as you prepare to respond with your thoughts on where you were when you wrote this piece, I just want to thank you for being the light. Thank you for sharing the light. And to go back to what you said about the flame, lighting others as they go. Yeah. Tell us about this piece and what you want readers of this book to get from it.
1: I think that's really what it was, right? Like that, the whole notion of just like, I'm tired of like living in the dark. And I feel like writing has just become that tool for me to not just lead myself out of my worst moments, but in healing yourself, we oftentimes heal others.
0: Yes.
1: And so in writing that piece, I just wanted to pay homage to those who came before us who didn't get to live as boldly as some of us do now. But thanking them in many ways, because whatever they did, however they had to do it, whatever they survived allowed us to be in this space where we now can be who we want to be, right? The Lil Nas X's, the Saucy Santanas, the ballroom, the legendary pose, the things, right? Like, all of that doesn't happen without this group of people who had to really, really endure some of the worst times in this country. Not just because of MacArthurism, not just because of Jim Crow, not just because of, like, they were just all, like, and their intersections meant they were being hit with every single type of ism and phobia. And so I just wanted to thank them for kind of leading us to the light and then kind of reminding us that, you know, it's, you could never be in darkness if you remind yourself that you are a light. And so I'm constantly just reminding myself, I am the light. So even when you feel like you can't see your way out of it, you just have to remind yourself you are the light and don't let them try to dim that. I think everybody's work, especially when it comes to like books and publishing, is to share a story, like to share a story. I remember growing up, we always had books in the house, and my munch always, she still has a bookshelf to this day. And it's super important that when you read a story, if you know that that story could help someone who maybe isn't seeing it, that you have to be the person to provide that story to them. I'm grateful that I have friends who give the books out give the books to people that they know that it'll help. And I've seen even some of my friends read All Boys Aren't Blue and come and tell me like, this really helped me a lot. Like, I had no idea it was going to help. It's like, I just wanted to support my friend and then found myself in discovery, in a whole new self-discovery mode. Now I give it to other people who I know may be going through the same thing. So I really think that is what our story is, or what our duty is. And that's part of why I wrote Flamboyance. I've talked about myself twice, and I felt like, okay, part of this work has to be me telling other people's stories too. That's when I realized, well, part of my story has to be sharing other people's stories. And so that's where everybody's work becomes, like continuing like to pass the story along.
2: I'm going to break in here on this great interview that I had with George M. Johnson, author of the books All Boys Aren't Blue and Flamboyance. And if I'm not mistaken, All Boys Aren't Blue has been optioned for a movie deal with Gabrielle Union. And so since I'm throwing that out, I know it's been publicly announced. I'll check in with George and see when that is going to take place. But as I was listening to what George was saying, I was also simultaneously, you know, thinking about the conversation we were just having, Christian, around authenticity. And the reason why I wanted to share this with our audience, and again, as it's a preview of some conversations that we're going to be doing in an upcoming series on this program. But what I have found to be the biggest piece of this was that a component where he said, you know, I want to encourage others not to dim their light. What is it about being authentically yourself? What is it about not dimming your light? What is it about using your light to light others' flames that actually makes for a better world for all of us? Or any other parting thought that you might have?
3: I actually have two, but to address the first one that you said, I love the fact that they mentioned that. Whether anyone agrees with it or not, I find it beautiful that we don't be as selfish in a world that is really speaking to taking care of yourself and only yourself, and just pushing certain rhetoric as if we don't share this planet with other people. And I know that that's hard because we have lives and we're very busy. But I think it's something very inspiring to say that you're on my show. I actually say this, but like, you're never alone, always together.
2: I think never alone, always together.
3: Yeah. I think we're forgetting certain components of our humanity, which is that we are in this together. And we also should seek to understand each other and do all the things to keep us as a community. But if we're not addressing certain groups or marginalization or just certain issues that we're having and we're just bypassing, we're not getting to the root of the problem.
2: Yeah, I often will use the example of public safety, let's say. And if we as a community come together and we say, you know, we want to make sure that we have the safest community possible, then my first question becomes, for whom is the community least safe? And then if we prioritize those people and addressing their needs, then all of us along the way who experience varying degrees of privilege ahead of them mm-hmm. have our needs met too. But it's that sort of interconnectivity that you're describing that I think sometimes we feel like we are isolated. We're all on our own doing our own thing. And unfortunately, that leaves a lot of us, I feel frankly, just disconnected. And that's not the human experience that we're supposed to be having. I have enjoyed this hour so much. And I want to thank you, Christian Gilmore, host and executive producer of The Christian Experience. And you said earlier that they could find your podcast on all of the podcasting platforms, The Christian Experience. That's Christian with a K, by the way. And I'm very thankful for you being here. Well, friends, this has been Unbossed and Unbothered with your host, D. Rashawn Gilmore. Thank you for the pleasure of your time. Christian, take us on out of here.
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Because I and I, they put a mission searching for the natural mystic, the positive vibrations inside this year reggae music. Music for the healing of the nations. So everybody get ready. Tell your friends we're there. Tell them we're jamming one more again. 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

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Want to let you know how we rocked that last set. Classic roots reggae music from Delroy Wilson. One called I'm Still Waiting from the CD entitled Sarge's Extended Expanded Version. We also heard one from Ziggy Marley and his brethren and sistren, the Melody Makers. One called Look Who's Dancing from the Best of Ziggy Marley and the Melody Makers CD, or either One Bright Day CD. And we had some classic music from Dennis Emmanuel Brown in a Lover's Rock style and fashion. We heard I Can't Stand It. That one was from the Love's Got a Hold on Me CD. Started the set out classically and roots-wise with the one and only Burning Spear, track called Dub School Dub. And in the background, Dubwise Situation from the Impact All-Stars on the CD entitled Select Cuts from Blood and Fire, Chapter 3. Y'all hold tight. 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

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Kansas City Community Radio, Rootswise Reggae, Rockin' Donna Daya. Somebody's calling on the telephone. I'll try to answer as soon as we get back off the air. But I did want to let everybody know how we just got through rocking it here in this last set on the Rootswise Reggae Show. We heard the Wailers and Bob Marley with Duppy Conqueror. We had a classic one from Steel Pulse called Your House from their iconic True Democracy CD. We had one from Gregory Isaacs, also known as the Cool Ruler. We heard Private Secretary. And from Tribal Seeds, to start that set out, we had one called One Time from the album entitled Ancient Blood. If you'd like to see the playlist, check us online at www.

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0: In the last set, we had classic roots reggae music from the Scotolites, their version of Love Me Forever, and that's the DJ Drez remix recently released. We had one now classic, Lover's Rock, from Romaine Virgo. We heard Love Doctor upon the automatic rhythm. Also in that set, one from Ziggy Marley in a solo style and fashion, live in concert. We heard Forward to Love, and that's how we rocked it that last set here on the Rootswise Reggae Show at 90.1 FM KKFI, your very own 100,000 watt community radio station. 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